Winding down there with a little bit of David Earl Johnson and John Abercrombie, along with Dan Wall, Jeremy Stieg, Joe Chambers, and Gary Campbell on this great band. So the recording Route 2 came out back in 1981, and we heard the composition April's Fool. Frozen Moments plays out in the background here. Yeah, that's about it for that one. That's on Landslide Records, Route 2. And before that, we heard from Nils Lundgren, yes, that's it, featuring Maceo Parker, Henrik Jansen here on guitar, Jesper Melge, boy, that's another European name, I'm not going to even try, on keys, Lars Danielsson on the Fender bass, Per Lindvall on the drums, and Ike Sundqvist on the drums and percussion, from a 1994 recording, live. Yeah, live in Stockholm, that's it. Find the information here. That's a 1994 release from Act Jazz, Red Horn Records, which is great stuff. This is a compilation called A Little Magic in a Noisy World. It's a great compilation of some whole bunch of stuff from the Blue Jackal, World Jazz, and Act label, all coming together on this one, a great European label, so check that out. We're going to play something else from this in a little while. I was going to play another tune from it, but that one jumped in place of it. So Nils Lundgren playing the trombone, leading out that crew, along with Maceo Parker on the saxophones. And before that, we heard from Art Blakey and the Jazz Messengers, Child's Dance, a 1972 session featuring, among other people, Stanley Clark, who was just about getting his start with Chick Corea at the time. He was playing with so many incarnations of the Jazz Messengers that have come out, that just some great musicians have come through. In this case, Woody Shaw is here on trumpet, Ramon Morris on tenor sax, George Cables on the piano, electric piano, Stanley Clark on the bass with Ray Montiel on the congas, and Manny Boyd did the flute work on that tune. Title cut from Child's Dance on Prestige Records, 1972. Art Blakey and the Jazz Messengers. And we started things off that set with Roots, featuring Arthur Blythe on alto sax, Nathan Davis on tenor and alto, and soprano sax, Chico Freeman on tenor, alto, and soprano as well, Sam Rivers on tenor sax, and soprano sax, Don Pullen. We did a lot of work with George Adams around the same period of this, playing a Hammond organ, Santi Debriano on the bass, and Idris Muhammad played drums on that version of Stolen Moments, written by Oliver Nelson. That's from 1973 session. These guys call themselves Roots, and this is a recording called Stable Mates, put out on In and Out Records back in 93. I'm Dave Kasner. It's 8 minutes past the hour of 8 o'clock. This is Jazz Sanctuary. You're tuned to WOCLP 105.3 FM in Troy, New York, WOS 98.9 in Schenectady, New York, and streaming live online at mediasanctuary.org. Here until 10 o'clock, spinning jazz for you. And I'm Dave Kasner, bringing it to you. So we're going to keep it rolling. Up next, what did we put on? Yes, Sam Yahel is coming up next from his brand new release called Quiet Flow. He plays a piano on this, but he also plays Hammond B3 on a couple of tunes. We're going to hear a composition called Bare Feet, featuring Larry Grenadier here on the bass and Brian Blade on the drums. How can you go wrong with that? It's 2025 La Reserve Records release. Sam Yahel at the keys.

Here's a wild ride for you. That's the Michael Gibbs Orchestra playing Casasa. And let's see. John Scofield's here with Bill Frisell, Bob Moses, Bob Mincer, Lou Soloff, Ian Carr, Bad Bill Martin, Ben Bean Jam and Whitman. Just a whole slew of great folks on this one. Dave Tefani's here, Carl Bergeron, Dave Bergeron, rather, John Clark, and Dave Taylor. All in this crew. Virgin Records, Virgin Ventures series, a 1989 session, recorded in the summer of 1988. Michael Gibbs, Big Music, and big it is. That's once again from this incredible sampler of the ACT World Jazz record label, A Little Magic and a Noisy World. Michael Gibbs, Big Music. And before that, we heard from Nicole Zaratis, her latest release. I know I played something from this last week, but I wanted to give you all a heads up, give you plenty of time to plan for this one, because it's going to be coming to the area on October 2nd. She's coming in to the Schenectady County Community College, and that's starting at 7 p.m. on Friday in the Carl B. Taylor Auditorium down at SUNY Schenectady County Community College. All concerts starting at 7 p.m. as part of the A Place for Jazz concert series, and they just have an incredible lineup of folks this year. In addition, this coming Friday, Jean-Pierre Pilk, Mouton, and Ari Honig are all coming to A Place for Jazz as well. I'm going to play something from another recording. I don't have, unfortunately, any of Jean-Pierre Pilk's music with me, but Andrew Moorhead put the same bass and drummer together, Ari Honig and Francois Mouton. So I'll get to that a little bit later in the set. But put Nicole Zaratis on your calendar for October 2nd. It's going to be an incredible show. And before her, we heard from the great Ricky Lee Jones on the Magazine album. Heard the composition Jukebox Fury. It's from her 1984 release, The Magazine. No personnel listed here that I could find, so we'll just leave it at that. But Ricky Lee Jones did the vocal work on that and wrote that tune. And it was released on Warner Brothers Records back in 1984. Started off that set with Sam Yahel from his brand new release, which disappeared. Recording called Quiet Flow. Here with Brian Blade and Larry Grenadier on drums and bass, respectively. Sam Yahel plays piano and Hammond B3 organ on this. We heard the composition Bare Feet. He's playing piano on that tune. That's the 2025 La Reserve Records release. Same label as the Nicole Zaratis, actually. Putting out some great stuff on this label. About 32 minutes past 8 o'clock. This is Jazz Sanctuary. I'm Dave Casimir, your host, here until 10 o'clock this evening. And we're going to keep it rolling here with something from Mark Adams. This is Neo Soul. I thought this would be kind of a nice thing to follow up the other kind of funky Michael Gibbs thing we heard. So check this one out. This is a Lonnie Liston Smith composition called Expansions.

Grandmaster of the Keys himself, Mr. Chick Corea, man who got it all started for me back in 1973. At the age of around 12 or 13, I got turned on to Return to Forever and never looked back. Got me hooked on jazz from the start. And so from the Forever recording, he brought these back after, God, how many years? This came out in 2011, so probably about 30, 40 years later, actually, he came back and brought some of these great tunes to the stage. In Yoshi's, in this case, in San Francisco, 2009 recording, but released here in 2011, called Forever. Chick Corea, Stanley Clark, and Lenny White coming together again. They've been talking about doing this tour for many years, and they finally got around to doing it. That was one of my favorite compositions, Windows, written by Chick. And that's released on the Concord record label, double album set. Did a couple of tours, brought Return to Forever back as well. Can't remember if it was a little before that or a little after this recording, but came up to the Saratoga Springs SPAC, to the Performing Arts Center, for the Jazz Festival, and just blew my mind. So nice to hear these guys put it back together again. Chick Corea, Stanley Clark, and Lenny White. Before that, Andrew Moorhead from his latest recording, Mirage, with a couple of cats that you can catch Friday night at A Place for Jazz down at Schenectady County Community College at 7 p.m., the Carl Berger, I think it was. Not Carl Berger, but the auditorium down there at Schenectady County Community College, the Place for Jazz, their new location after being at the Whisper Dome for many years. Ari Honing's on drums on this, and Francois Mouton, who you can catch on Friday, with Jean-Pierre Pilk playing piano. But this is Andrew Moorhead's recording. He's playing piano on this 26 release, Mirage, that was released on OA2 Records. The composition is Slower Etude, from Andrew Moorhead. Before that, a 2017 release from Inner Circle Music from Troy Roberts, a gentleman who was here in or up in Saratoga a week ago yesterday, playing with Chuck Lamb and his quartet. Amazing cat from Perth, Australia. And he moved to Astoria, Queens about 20 years ago. Made the United States his home, and he's been busy ever since, playing in studios and just... He put out like 6 albums in 4 or 5 years, just incredible stuff. He's here with Silvano Monasterios at the piano, Robert Leslie Hurst on upright bass, and Jeff Tane Watts on drums. Not too shabby. 2017 release, Tales and Tones, from Troy Roberts, playing tenor and soprano saxophones on his composition, Kotu Chi Chi Chi. He wrote that one, Troy Roberts. Started things off with Neo Soul, brand new release from Mark Adams. This is Neo Soul, the name of this recording. And we heard the composition from Lonnie Liston Smith's pen called Expansions, from an album that he did back in the 70s, the same name, I think it was Expansions. Lonnie Liston Smith, that is. Great lineup of folks here. You've got Chris DeCarmine on drums. Let's see, Kimberly Davis doing some vocal work here. Bill White, Kenyatta Beasley on trumpet, Monte Croft on the vibes, name I haven't seen in a long time. Steve Kroon on percussion. Oh man, just a whole bunch of great people on this. Mark Adams, this is Neo Soul. Mark Adams plays the keys and leads out this crew. Sort of tribute to Roy Ayers and that music that he was doing back in the day, but he also dug out some other great 70s music, as we heard there from Lonnie Liston Smith. Mark Adams, this is Neo Soul, and I'm Dave Kasner here, bringing it in for another hour, right up until 10 o'clock. And in this set, we've got a little bit of something, starting off with some Stanley Turrentine. Had to find the cover, sorry about that. His recording, Mr. Natural, this is recorded back in 1964. The great Van Gelder studio. He's here with Lee Morgan, McCoy Tyner, Bob Cranshaw, Elvin Jones, and Ray Barreto doing the conga work on this. This is the composition, Tacos.

That's a great Charlie Ventura tune called Ha! Simply. And that featured, along with Diane Reeves, who was singing that, Jermaine Basil also in the vocals, Kimberly Longstretch, Clark Terry all doing the vocals, and Clark was also playing trumpet, James Moody on vocals and tenor saxophone, Harry Sweets Edison on trumpet, Phil Woods and alto, Al Gray on trombone, Kenny Barron at the piano, Rodney Whitaker on bass, and Herlin Reilly on drums. Composer of that tune, Charlie Ventura, probably when he wrote that back in the 40s, he had a group together called Bop for the People and gave Jackie Kane and Roy Kral their start. So Jackie and Roy came out of the Bop for the People band under his direction. Charlie Ventura's Ha! As sung by Diane Reeves and Friends. The Grand Encounter, the name of this one. That's from 1996, Blue Note session from Diane Reeves. Great stuff from her. And before that, the lovely Allie Ryerson on the flute with her quartet, leading her quartet, featuring Larry Hamm and Tom Melito on piano and drums, respectively, and Lou Pappas, a gentleman who plays occasionally in the Capital Region. Larry Hamm and Tom Melito are also from this area. I recorded them back in 1980 playing with Hugh Brody. Some great players. Nice to see them still playing and back together again. Pretty cool. 2025 release from Allie Ryerson and her quartet. And that's on ACR Music, Allie's own label. Heard the composition Boppin' Low, written by Allie. She was on flute throughout that session. Sneak preview from Leon Spencer before that, doing his rendition of Someday My Prince Will Come, a great old standard. Here with a young Grover Washington Jr. on tenor saxophone, Virgil Jones on trumpet. Leon Spencer Jr. plays organ, Melvin Sparks here on guitar, Idris Muhammad on drums, and Buddy Caldwell on the conga drum. Someday My Prince Will Come. That's from a 1970 session from Prestige Records called Sneak Preview. Leon Spencer leading it out on the Hammond B3. It's a great session from him. Started things off with Stanley Turrentine's Mr. Natural from his Blue Note session. And a composition called Tacos, written by him. Lee Morgan was here joining the tenor saxophone. Stanley Turrentine, Lee Morgan was here on trumpet. McCoy Tyner at the piano, Bob Cranch on bass, Elvin Jones on drums, and Ray Barreto on the congas. A 1964 date from September of that year for Blue Note Records. From the amazing Ruby Van Gelder Studios down in Englewood Cliffs, New Jersey. Stanley Turrentine's Mr. Natural. I'm Dave Kasner, 28 minutes past the hour, 9 o'clock. And this is Jazz Sanctuary here on Sanctuary Radio, coming to you from the media Sanctuary for Independent Media up in North Troy. Bringing you jazz every Monday through Friday from 7 to 10. I'm here live every Wednesday bringing you the tunes, spinning CDs and vinyl from my collection and the station's collection. Some great stuff. I want to tell you about a couple things coming up on the 19th. That's coming up in a couple of days, actually, or a few days. Down in Woodstock, I mentioned this last week, the family of Warren Bernhardt is honored to share a Celebration of Life concert featuring performances by some musicians who played alongside Warren, as well as the students of the Hudson Valley Maverick Jazz Camp. Such folks you will see down there will be Scott Petito, who brought together all these cats, Mike D'Amico from the Brubeck Brothers Quartet, also plays with Chuck Lamb occasionally, Mike Manieri on the vibes, Rachel Z, Peter Erskine on drums, Paul Winter from the Winter Consort Days, Jay Anderson on bass, and actually Paul Winter's playing at the Lake George Jazz Festival the day after that, so he's up in the neighborhood down in Woodstock, and then he's going up to Lake George on Sunday to grace the stage at the Shepherd's Park up in Lake George for the Lake George Jazz Fest. But going on here, Jay Anderson's on bass, Chuck Lamb will be playing keys at some point throughout the show, Mark Black, Terry Roiger, and John Menegon, wife and husband team, and let's see, some other great jazz luminaries will be joining them. That's happening at 4 p.m. in the afternoon, and I'm just trying to find a location here for you, and let's see, yeah, Saturday, September 19th, 4 to 6 p.m., nice afternoon concert down in Woodstock at the Maverick Concert Hall at 120 Maverick Road in Woodstock, New York. That's happening this Saturday, September 19th. Something not to miss. Great tribute to the great Warren Bernhardt, pianist, composer, amazing player, really good man too.
And also, Lake George Jazz Festival is upon us once again on Saturday and Sunday up in Lake George at Shepherd's Park. And have you go to Lake George Arts Project for more information about that, because I don't have it sitting in front of me here. Maybe I'll let you know a little more about that in a couple of minutes in the next break. In the meantime, I have a couple more things to play for you before I head on down the road. This next one's from the compositions of Benny Golson. We're going to be hearing from Chet Baker playing Fair Weather.

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1: That's Eve Cornelius doing the vocal work on that one. Composition called Big City, no doubt referring to New York. Anthony Wonsey at the piano, another name I haven't seen in a while. Will Lyle on bass and congas. Larry Q. Drawn on Jr. on the drum set and triangle. Dr. Ira Wiggins on saxophone and horn voicings. Robert Trowers on trombone. And Lynn Grissett played trumpet on this great set from a 2026 release. Eve Cornelius again, Naturally. Eve Cornelius leading it out. From Ton Eve Ja Records, actually 2025 release from Eve Cornelius. And we started things off that set with, we did a very short set because I want to let you know a little bit about the Lake George Jazz Festival. But the compositions of Benny Golson preceded that with music played by Chet Baker on trumpet, Johnny Griffin at the tenor sax, Al Haig on piano, Paul Chambers on bass, and Philly Joe Jones doing the drum work. Session from around 1960, being my guess, no dates here. Put together a whole bunch of different recordings of tunes from the Riverside label, all written by Benny Golson, who wrote a lot of tunes. Let's see. So I'm Dave Kasner, and this has been Jazz Sanctuary.

since 7 o'clock this evening. Got a couple of tunes to play for you before we head on down the road. This next one you can catch actually up in Lake George on Friday night, playing at 7:45 at the Lakeside Restaurant and Lounge. Chad McLaughlin and his trio. Caught them last Saturday night at 9 Maple Avenue. Did an amazing show. Hung out with Otto Gardner for a while and had a nice chat with him. Peter O'Brien looks like he's going to be on drums on that trio set as well. Always a great, great crew to check out. And along with those guys up in the, this is all starting on Friday night up in Lake George. They've extended it into the Friday evening. So they're all around town. You've got Confluence with Jody Redhage, Ferber on the main stage from 6 to 7:15 in Shepherd's Park. Rich Syracuse is going to be playing at the Caldwell Lake George Library with his crew, and Scott Hopkins Jazz Trios, the Jazz Around Town with Jazz Around Town, is going to be playing at the Lighthouse Grill in Lake George. And these are all starting around 7:45 and going until around 9 p.m. Chad McLaughlin, as I mentioned, is at the Lakeside Restaurant and Lounge on the Friday night up there. Hot Club of Saratoga is playing at the Barn Cider. And Keith Prey and his trio are at the Inn at Lake George. Inn of Lake George, I should say. 7:45 to 9 as well. And that's happening all on Friday night, all around town up in Lake George. Tariq Shaw looks like he's playing with Keith for that set. That should be amazing, too. And possibly Matt Nabalski. I can't tell from the picture, but looks like Matt. Keith Prey on alto saxophone. And let's see, in the main stage, behind the music, Shepherd Park Stage Tour, they got a brand new stage to be playing on. Last year they had a tent after the fire the year before that. It took the whole stage down, an electrical fire. Dylan Perillo and Brad Bros are doing Coffee and Jazz. It's a free thing. It looks like that might be on the main stage as well. And then Jerome Jennings starts off the afternoon, and Ill Philosophy from 1 to 2:15. Manuel Valera and the New Cuban Express is going to be 3 to 4:15 on Saturday the 19th. Shayna Steele continuing on Saturday from 5 to 6:15. And then 7 to 8:15 is going to be Kneebody. Looks like a quartet. Not familiar with those cats. Sunday is going to be an incredible lineup, too, with Paul Winter Consort starting things off at 1 o'clock. Ikep Nkwele is following that at 3 p.m. Miguel Zenon is playing at 5 to 6:15, and that closes out the show. So it's going to be a great couple of days, folks. And hopefully the weather will hold out. Looks like it might be a little rough on Sunday, but if that happens, I think they're going to be at the high school in the auditorium. So whatever happens, get up to Lake George. It's going to be a great weekend of incredible music, world-class setting, one of the most beautiful settings in the world for a jazz festival, maybe after Montreux, Switzerland, I guess. Anyway, I'm going to leave you with a couple more tunes before I head on down the road. This next one's from Chad McLaughlin's latest recording, Just Now. And this is the composition Time and Again. And I'm going to leave you after that with one of my favorite renditions of Autumn in New York from Bill Mays and Mays in Manhattan, the name of his recording from back in 1996. So Chad McLaughlin followed by Bill Mays, Mays in Manhattan, doing Autumn in New York. Sean Smith, Tim Horner, John Gordon, Ed Neumeister, Marvin Stamm, all in that incredible band. This is from a Concord record label, Mays in Manhattan, Bill Mays at the piano. And that's following Chad McLaughlin. So enjoy. Talk to you in a bit. Bye.

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And sting is a curse. Ick is a curse. Ick is a curse. 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Yeah, there is a man so evil that he give his soul for riches and wealth, diamond and pearl, for money and cash, and lose his soul. 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

0: 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Yeah, man. Just like that.
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Here now is a special item of news from the JBC newsroom. Entertainer and reggae star Bob Marley is now patient in the University Hospital after receiving gunshot wounds during a show.

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I didn't know this was just the first stage. My days became nights that would never end. I knew I'd never see my family again. I am not and never was I a slave.

setting us all free like Hannibal storming Rome with his elephant-driven army. I thought maybe I could learn how to fly so I could ascend right before their eyes, but I stayed like a slave and found strength enough to save myself and others too. Since they brought us here, I felt we had something special to do. Many, many years have passed, and I'm still trying to get back home. And though I've been through many changes, somehow they made me strong. I know you've kept the candle burning in hopes that I'd return. I always felt in my heart there was some concern. Thank you for the prayers that have helped to keep me safe. Thank you for being in touch with me, and no longer do I have to wait.

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0: by your soul, trying to distinguish between truth and untruth, trying to know right from wrong. 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Remember, each of us has one destiny,
1: one aim, we have one necessity.

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I wish you would leave. 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

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You make me feel bruised. This news got the blues. And it sound like bad.

0: And what do you think? And how do you feel? How do you feel?
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0: And I want to welcome Rachel Whitebear. Rachel is a spiritual elder for the Missisquoi Abenaki, and I welcome you to the show today. Hi, Rachel.
1: Thank you, Deb. Thank you for having me.
0: And I know you wanted to share some words with our listeners today.
1: Yes, actually, this is a day of Thanksgiving. Every day our people have a day of Thanksgiving. It's not a certain day on the calendar. We believe that we need to give thanks for everything, every day of our lives. The traditional Thanksgiving is not something that we normally celebrate in the same way that other peoples do, because most of our people, all Native peoples, are in mourning on this day. They're mourning the loss of their lands, their cultures, their language, all the things that were done to us. But we also look forward. We look forward to having peace and happiness in our lives and finding our place in the world. So I'm going to say a prayer this morning, almost afternoon, right at noontime here. So I hope you will join me in prayer. Dear Creator, forgive me for not speaking in my own native tongue. And forgive me for the way we are faced to live today. I send this prayer up to you with smoke through my good ancestors. Thank you, Creator, for the air that fills my lungs. Thank you for the life-giving waters. Thank you for our beautiful and bountiful Mother Earth. Thank you for all the stars and planets and Grandfather Sun and Grandmother Moon. Thank you for all the four-legged and the winged ones. Thank you for all our brothers and sisters. I ask you to continue your blessing, that I may grow stronger in spiritual strength. Please guide me in my life, that I will cause no harm and do your will. Please watch over the innocence of our nation, the innocent children, our elders, and those who are afflicted in any way. May they rest in the knowledge that you are their Father and you love them. I pray for peace, peace for your children, peace on Mother Earth. Noguma. I would like to also sing a song that comes to mind this morning.
0: Beautiful. Thank you.

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1: I have a full heart of gratitude, Rachel, for your sharing with us on Community Radio today.
0: You're very welcome. I hope you have a blessed day.
1: Well, thank you so much. You too.
0: Thank you.

0: As Indigenous peoples, we have the right to live in safe communities. And when changes are carried out in our lands, we should look to Article 29 of the United Nations Declaration on the Rights of Indigenous Peoples. This article affirms that as Indigenous peoples, we must give our free, prior, and informed consent before hazardous materials can be stored or disposed of on our lands. For more information, visit culturalsurvival.org/consent.
1: I said, the Abenaki have said they want them going back into the earth where they will remain in perpetuity. And the language did say that the Abenaki were to be the stewards of the land in perpetuity. The Abenaki wanted the land to go back to its original state, obviously, so that nobody would know where the burial was.
2: The following program, Moccasin Tracks, presents the opinions of the producer, hosts, and guests, and does not reflect an official opinion of your community.

Kwai Kwai, this is Deb Rigger, host of Moccasin Track. I want to tell you that you've already heard Rachel White Bear in a wonderful prayer that she gave in 2014 live on Community Radio with Moccasin Tracks, followed by Mil Santos and Nicotina from their CD, Invita. You heard the track OJ. We make a disclaimer with that song in the background. And we also play a public service announcement by Cultural Survival. Jeff Benet speaks up at a Vermont Commission on Native American Affairs meeting recorded by Moccasin Tracks back in 2014. We play a little music by Rushing Wind and Muckluck, from the beautiful flute music to a song called Sienna Rain. In an interview about the effects on human beings of low-level radiation, we talked to Wind Euler and Blue Jay Lavender, interviewed in March 2014. Inspired to make this little program today and kind of review some of our past interviews, I saw an article about uranium mining from New Mexico Mining Watch and the Los Alamos Reporter on September 4th, 2026. I wanted to read to you this newspaper clipping. New Mexico Mining Watch applauds the ban on new uranium leases on state trust lands. The coalition calls for investment in cleaning up the state's uranium legacy. The executive order 2026-002 prohibits new leases for uranium mining and related purposes on state trust land and directs the state land office to focus on addressing uranium's existing environmental and cultural damage rather than creating new liabilities. It also calls on the uranium industry and federal government to prioritize and fund cleanup before advancing new development. The order does not affect valid existing mineral rights. In quotes, communities that have lived with uranium contamination for generations have been showing up and demanding that New Mexico learn from its history. New Mexico Mining Watch is proud to be part of that movement and to stand with communities calling on public officials to protect our land and water rather than repeat the mistakes of the past, unquote. Those communities continue to live with an enormous uranium legacy. More than 1,100 former uranium mining, milling, and exploratory drilling sites remain across New Mexico, including at least 50 invoking state trust lands that lack a clear or adequately funded path to restoration. Native communities, particularly the Navajo communities in northwestern New Mexico, have borne a disproportionate share of uranium development's environment, health, and economic consequences. End of article. In today's show here on Moccasin Tracks, we are mixing it up and reading this newspaper article again from September 4th, 2026 from the LosAlamosReporter.com. And I want to tell a little bit more. The former Mama Bears affinity group that organized back in the 80s to shut down Diablo Canyon, two members of the group, Wynn Euler and Blue Jay Lavender, a.k.a. they were the Mama Bears Brigade, they came together in after the Fukushima accident. That was in March 2011. Vermont Yankee has not yet shut down, which happened December 29th, 2014. Again, this interview with Wind and Blue Jay was in March of 2014.

And I want to thank you for tuning in today to Moccasin Tracks. I am Deb Rieger, a visitor to Turtle Island, decolonizing and re-indigenizing with Earth as mother and all life as family. I acknowledge this area as Ndakina, the ancestral homeland of the Abnaki peoples, the people of the Dawnland. We're going to be joined by Dr. Wynn Euler and Blue Jay Lavender this hour. They're going to be talking about the dangers of nuclear power, the history of this dangerous technology that leaves a legacy of nuclear waste. Wynn is a scholar and a historian, and will talk about health studies that are usually not known. Her affinity group, Mama Bear's Brigade, had an encampment last year protesting uranium mining on Native lands. Blue Jay Lavender will gift us with a perspective on activism and more reasons we need to shut down nuclear power everywhere. We will also talk about New Mexico's waste isolation pilot project, that's WIPP, that had a radioactive leak recently and is closed so that no more waste can continue to remain there at that site, and it continues to pile up at the other sites. Jeff Benet, you heard. He is the vice chair of the Vermont Commission on Native American Affairs.

0: here we are. I'm playing a little Sienna Rain for my guest in California because they told me it was raining last night. but I want to welcome Dr. Wynn Euler and Blue Jay Lavender. Welcome to the show.
1: Great. Thank you, Deb. It's really a pleasure to be on your show today. Thank you for asking us.
0: Yeah, I did see a little article recently when the radioactive leak that happened out at the WIP project, the nuclear waste pilot project, and I saw that you were speaking, and, you know, we have a... Before we get started, maybe I'll just let you introduce yourself a little bit to our listeners.
1: Sure. We're part of a grassroots affinity group of Women for Survival, and our grassroots affinity group is called the Mama Bears Against Nukes, or the Mama Bears Brigade. We were formed in 1981 to be part of the blockade of the Diablo Canyon nuclear power plant here in California when it was first being built. And did several other blockades at that time. And then people got interested in other things, and we kind of came out of hibernation again after Fukushima, primarily in order to work on issues to do with uranium mining on indigenous lands in the Four Corners area. So perhaps your listeners are aware that the uranium mining in Arizona and New Mexico and Colorado and Utah has caused a lot of health problems for Navajo and Pueblo and Ute peoples in that region.
0: Could you talk about that a little bit? I mean, are you living in that area now, or?
1: We're based in Tucson, Arizona.
0: Uh-huh.
1: Last summer, Mama Bear's Brigade went up, and we did a peace camp for all of last summer near the Grand Canyon, uh-huh. where a Canadian company was drilling a new uranium mine near the south rim of the Grand Canyon National Park in an area that was sacred to the Havasupai Indians of the Grand Canyon.
0: Yeah. Now, has that been stopped, or is that project
1: it
0: still?
1: It has. Several large NGOs were also suing the corporation involved, Energy Fuels, and Energy Fuels decided that the price of uranium had gone down so far that it was no longer economical because of the price of uranium and also because of the cost of the lawsuit. And they agreed to temporarily at least stop drilling. That is one of the Energy Fuels is one of the largest uranium mining corporations operating in the United States. And they are hoping that Japan will reopen their nuclear reactors and that the so-called nuclear renaissance that the industry wants to see happen will continue. So they're hoping for an increase in the price of uranium, and then they want to keep drilling. But right now they've stopped until December at the end of this year.
0: Yeah, yeah. So how did the encampment go? Did you were you reaching out to local people? Were you doing nonviolence training or... different workshops on learning about, you know, the hazards and things like that? Or
1: mm-hmm.
0: Yeah.
1: We did. We had several people come, activists from different parts of the Southwest, come and visit us at the camp. We did regular sort of public information tables for the tourists who go up to the Grand Canyon. There are about, I think, between 5 and 7 million tourists who visit the Grand Canyon
0: wow.
1: every year.
0: Yeah.
1: And so we had pamphlets and leaflets and talked with a lot of people who go up there who were not aware that one of our national parks is, endangered from this uranium mining. And in fact, there's a closed down uranium mine right within the boundaries of the park that was closed in 1968. And when we took our Geiger counter over there, they must have had uranium milling there as well, because there were hot spots that were reading like 13 microsieverts a year. So, or 13 microsieverts an hour.
0: Yeah. Could you, for our listeners, kind of interpret that a little bit, what that means?
1: Well, the normal background range, at least in Arizona, which is kind of high because we have a lot of granitic soils that have natural uranium and radon in the soil, so the natural background radiation is between 0.1 microsievert and 0.2 microsievert. An hour. And that's just normal background from cosmic radiation from the soils and so on.
0: Your readings were?
1: Were 13.
0: Wow.
1: So, you know, about over 1,000% higher than the normal background. And we found that at uranium, unremediated uranium tailings right on the Navajo Reservation in the center of Cameron, Arizona, for example, there are some pretty high readings of, you know, over 1.8, almost 2 microsieverts an hour, lower than the one at the Grand Canyon, but still quite high, as researchers have found that there are some statistically noticeable health effects at anything double background. Although the NRC won't accept that because the NRC is involved in promoting nuclear power, not regulating nuclear power. But there are independent scientists who have found, you know, statistically noticeable health effects anything above double background.
0: And are you also finding that children under 5 years old or are also maybe the rates of leukemias and things like that are higher with children?
1: Well, one of the studies reported on by the NIRS, the Nuclear Information and Resource Service, if you look on their website, you can find the references, but there's approximately a 250% increase in childhood leukemia among Navajo children who've been living near the tailings or living with contaminated contaminated groundwater. And these are the kinds of things. The childhood cancer clusters that you find near uranium tailings, not only in the Four Corners area in Navajo country, but you find the increases in childhood cancers wherever uranium is mined. So in Namibia, in Kazakhstan, in Australia, and in Canada. And the childhood cancers are just the tip of the iceberg in terms of the health effects that low-level radiation can cause in human populations.
0: And I noticed that you had some relationship with Rosalie Bertel, who has since passed over, but I do want to say when Fukushima first happened, she posted a letter that I read that said that really encouraged people to pray over their food. And I was wondering if you remember reading that or if you wanted to comment on that. And I thought, here is a woman that knows, you know, and it was like really amazing.
1: No, she is. I remember her. She wrote it's really a loss to all of us for passing. But we worked together in England many years ago, and I remember the letter that she wrote right after Fukushima that was about prayer and also about potassium iodide. So so many of the authorities want to downplay the dangers of low-level radiation for their own interests. You know, we know it's a multi-billion-dollar international industry, and so it's in their interest to downplay any of these health effects. And in fact, in Japan, after Fukushima, they failed to adequately distribute potassium iodide tablets, which is resulting in an increase in thyroid cancer throughout that region. Fukushima. Although the doctors administered it to themselves and to other staff at the Fukushima hospital, they said the radiation levels were too low to be of any danger to anybody, in the area. But they gave it to themselves. They didn't give it to the general population.
0: But that's the kind of thing you have to keep taking it, right? I mean, it's not like you just take one dose. You have
1: your thyroid in good condition, clearly. But potassium iodide is something that is only useful for filling the thyroid with as much iodine in the event of a nuclear accident. So anybody living within 50 or 100 miles of any nuclear plant should iodide themselves handy. Not to take it on a regular basis, but iodine-131, which is one of the most radioactive but also very short-lived radioisotopes that is emitted in a nuclear meltdown, it only has a half-life of 8 days. So, which means half of it decays, half of it is transformed into something else in every 8 days.
0: Uh-huh.
1: So usually you have to multiply the half-life by 20 in order to see how long it's radioactive. Usually in the event of a nuclear meltdown, you would want to take potassium iodide for a couple of months.
0: Yeah.
1: In order to make sure that your thyroid had enough iodine so that it wasn't taking up the radioactive iodine in the environment.
0: Yeah. So were you keeping track of what's happening in New Mexico at the waste isolation pilot project?
1: We've been trying to. The Department of Energy is notorious for either giving out too little information or inaccurate information, or accompanying information, good information with inaccurate analogies. So, for example, at the very beginning of the WIP leak, they said that the HEPA filters had kicked in within an hour once they detected the presence of plutonium in the air coming out of the storage facility.
0: Wow.
1: And, in fact, they later admitted that it was 15 hours. So how is the general public going to protect themselves when we're faced with basically a nuclear industry that lies to us?
0: Right.
1: The Department of Energy is and the Nuclear Regulatory Commission are in favor of, you know, all things nuclear, and they're not to be trusted with the public health.
0: Yeah. Now, you also share a perspective of, you know, the history of nuclear power and how it's always been there for the to make plutonium for the bombs. Do you want to speak on that a little bit?
1: Well, certainly the Hanford Reservation in Washington State is one of the biggest examples of environmental contamination in the United States, along with Los Alamos National Labs. But those the nuclear reactors were first designed in order to create plutonium for the first nuclear bombs that were used at Trinity in New Mexico in 1945, and also at Nagasaki. It was also a plutonium bomb. The bomb at Hiroshima was an enriched uranium bomb. But so the nuclear power issue is one that the feds and anybody that had anything to do with those weapons wanted to separate from nuclear weapons. They wanted to tell everybody, nuclear power is different. You know, we know these weapons are terribly destructive, but with nuclear power, we're going to do something wonderful for humanity. And in fact, the entire nuclear age has been an unmitigated disaster for humanity, including nuclear power plants. Normally operating nuclear power plants release tritium and other fission products on a regular basis as part of their normal operating procedure. We know that your nuclear power plant there in Vermont, Vermont Yankee, has a lot of tritium contamination in the groundwater. And they've also found cesium-137, which is a clear indication of a fuel leakage.
0: Mm-hmm.
1: They've found cesium-137 in the soils around. And those things migrate. We know they migrate in the groundwater plume, and they can migrate into the river. So I think the nearest river there is the Connecticut River.
0: Yeah, they're right on the Connecticut River, yeah. They can release their water very hot, and we're trying to, like, fish and wildlife, and the people that work are trying to make them use their cooling towers, make them cool down the water before they put it back into the river, because it really does affect the fish. And
1: absolutely.
0: Yeah, so we're in an interesting situation.
1: I mean, just the heat alone would affect the fish the reproductive cycle of the fish, much less the radioactivity in the groundwater plume.
0: Yeah, yeah.
1: And a lot it's really important for people to really understand that the nuclear authorities in this country are using a very outdated model of radiation harm. And because they are given all this authority, people don't question them, or they feel as if they can't, they don't have the expertise to question them.
0: Yeah.
1: But in fact, there are hundreds of independent scientific studies, health studies, that show the harm, different kinds of harm from low-level radiation, including not only cancers, but a generalized reduction of immune, cardiovascular problems, neurologic problems, and disinformation is very, very difficult for people to get, I think, because people don't want to believe it. They want to believe in the authorities, that somehow the authorities are there. You know, Rosalie Bertell is on the right track, you know, in terms of let's pray. Let's pray about this, because human beings need to understand this material, and they need to understand that denial is not going to save us, and believing in the nuclear authorities is not going to save us.
0: Yeah.
1: You know? We all need to get, you know, as active as possible and try to do whatever we can. I mean, that's the point behind the Mama Bears Brigade, is that we're just trying to do what we can to do public education and raise awareness, because there's so much propaganda from the other side. You know, they have hundreds of billions of dollars for their propaganda.
0: Mm-hmm.
1: And clearly, the radiation risk model that they employ has been falsified repeatedly by actual data.
0: Mm-hmm.
1: The International Commission on Radiological Protection, which is the main international nuclear authority from which the NRC derives its models, and many other national radiation regulation bodies derive their models of radiation harm from the ICRP.
0: Yeah.
1: But that model has been falsified, especially since 1990, which is the last time they upgraded their radiation risk model, in that their model, the nuclear authority's model, is based largely on the so-called dose or exposure to external radiation. And there are hundreds of independent scientists, particularly in Europe and Eastern Europe, who've been studying the health data from Chernobyl and very low levels of radiation in some areas of the Ukraine and Belarus, which show that internalized radioactive particles cause a lot more health harm than those official models would predict. So if you can imagine, I think one of the best analogies I've ever heard was Professor Chris Busby, when I heard him speak several times in England and spoke with him a lot about these issues. And people really, it's critical that people understand the difference between internal and external radiation. It's like the difference between warming your hands at a fire. Okay, that's external. You're getting the external radiation, the external heat from that fire. And if you reach into the fire and you pick up a live coal and you swallow it, it has an entirely different biological effect.
0: Mm-hmm. Yeah.
1: So, the for example, the tritium in the groundwater, tritium in any form, The NRC has, I think, or the EPA has a 20,000 picocuries per liter that they allow.
0: Mm-hmm.
1: That's an enormously high figure. It's one of the highest allowable levels for any radionuclide. But the EPA and the NRC right now are still ignoring the recent science in the last 15 years, the recent science of tritium, which shows that it can cross the placenta and cause reproductive harm.
0: Yes.
1: And it can cause genetic defects. So we're all of us are faced with a very serious situation where we know that health harm is being done to downwind populations of all nuclear accidents, but also all nuclear power plants and all of the nuclear weapons facilities in the United States.
0: Yeah, I wanted to ask you while you were talking about, and I'll just say for my listeners, I am talking to Dr. Wynn Euler, and she's talking to us by phone from California. And she is really somewhat of, a scholar on some of these issues around nuclear power. And we also are joined by Blue Jay. Hi, Blue Jay. You want to say hello?
2: Hey there, everybody. I'm right here.
0: All right, great. But I wanted to ask you, Wynn, a little bit more about the radiation, internalizing it, and the accumulation. And then, so you have, I mean, if you drink the water and it has tritium in it, or another radioactive nuclide, can you follow that through the body, how that would affect people?
1: Well, tritium binds to any form of water. It binds to water. And there are several different, there's an organic form of tritium that binds particularly to the DNA. There are different forms of tritium. But you can follow any of these radionuclides, they actually have the technology to determine, and they've done a lot of studies, to determine where these radionuclides latch onto the body. For example, strontium-90. They have found a recent study by the Public Health Project. Dr. Joseph Mangano just published last month a study, a health study of the population around the Diablo Canyon nuclear power plant in San Luis Obispo County in California. And the children have higher levels of strontium-90 in their teeth because the body thinks of strontium-90 as calcium. It's a fission product we've never been exposed to in our evolution. But the body looks at the strontium-90 and goes, what is this? And it interprets its chemical, the chemistry of strontium-90 as calcium. So it tends to deposit it in the bones. There's a strong association between internalization of strontium-90 and various kinds of cancers and other health effects besides cancers. So the children around the Diablo Canyon nuclear power plant have had a 50% increase in the strontium-90 in their teeth compared to children in other areas of California.
0: Yeah.
1: And the Public Health Project is an independent scientific group, which is the only group doing this kind of work right now, because the federal government, the NRC and the EPA are only relying on a very outdated mathematical model of radiation harm that evolved in the 1950s under conditions of great secrecy when during the Cold War and when it was primarily about nuclear weapons.
0: And wasn't there a study from the 50s, 60s, with teeth again?
1: Yes.
0: Looking at that,
1: that was primarily to do with the atmospheric testing.
0: Yeah.
1: Because there were, I think, the greatest radiation exposure that humanity has had, it looks now from research that I've been doing and that other people have been doing, shows that the atmospheric testing between 1945 and 1963 delivered by far the greatest amount of radiation to the whole planet, mostly in the northern hemisphere.
0: Mm-hmm.
1: But if you combine the radiation releases from both Chernobyl and Fukushima, and Fukushima is about twice the radiation releases of Chernobyl right now, mm-hmm. and it's still continuing, but if you combine both of those, they still wouldn't be as high as the radiation we all received and our parents and our grandparents received from that atmospheric testing.
0: Yeah.
1: And it was the strontium-90 in the baby teeth that actually encouraged President Kennedy and other world leaders to sign a treaty banning atmospheric testing.
0: Has the testing really stopped? Do you feel like some of these tests are maybe happening in the ground or just happening and can that be monitored?
1: I guess in like computer simulations, and they also still do underground tests.
0: Uh-huh.
1: And I understand even the underground tests do release some radiation into the environment.
0: Yeah.
1: Now, one of the things that the whole nuclear cycle is dependent on downplaying the effects of internalized man-made radionuclides.
0: Mm-hmm.
1: So the nuclear weapons program depends on hiding the truth from the local populations affected.
0: Mm.
1: The nuclear power program depends on hiding the truth from local populations that are affected.
0: Mm-hmm.
1: And even the nuclear waste plans depend on hiding that there might be any health effects. So the NRC denies that there are any cancers around any nuclear power plant in the United States, which is strange because in Europe they have found childhood cancer clusters around every single nuclear power plant.
0: Yeah.
1: So people in the United States need to ask themselves, who are they going to trust? Government entities and corporations that are funded by and support the nuclear industry, or are they going to trust independent scientists who don't have anything to gain? And, we need to ask all of us, we need to seriously ask ourselves, how many childhood leukemias are we willing to put up with? How many childhood deaths are we willing to put up with every time we turn on that switch to light up our houses? From uranium mining all the way through to the waste part of the cycle, every time we use nuclear electricity, somebody's dying.
0: Mm-hmm.
2: I have a request, Wayne. I wonder if you could speak a little bit more about the European Committee on Radiation Risk and their play and their authority. that they might have in this country.
1: Yeah, I would encourage anybody and everybody to look up the report of the European Committee on Radiation Risk. It's available for free online. And the 2010 report clearly shows that the model of the nuclear authorities is, depending on the radionuclide, between 100 and 1,000 times off in terms of how much health effect is going to result from X amount of exposure.
0: Uh-huh.
1: So although the ICRP model is fairly good around X-rays and so on, which is an external, you know, the X-rays go right through your system, right through your body and out again. They don't stay stuck inside your body like internalized radionuclides.
0: Uh-huh.
1: So the model is fairly works fairly well for medical X-rays, but it doesn't work at all for internalized radionuclides around nuclear power plants or in nuclear accidents. The ECRR, the European Committee on Radiation Risk Report 2010, is, I believe, the closest thing to accurate recommendations we have on all kinds of radionuclides and the health effects. And if anybody out there listening wants to inform themselves a little more and have all of the scientific references to hand, that's a great report to download into your computer and have handy for this kind of battle.
0: The one in 2010.
1: It's the European Committee on Radiation Risk, 2010. So if you Google that, you'll find it.
0: Okay.
1: European Committee on Radiation Risk. Thanks, Bridget.
0: I wanted to ask both of you, we talked a little bit about you started as an affinity group, the Mama Bear Affinity Group, Brigade, excuse me. And I was just wondering if you wanted to talk any more about, you know, resistance and how activism is really, really important for people to know about.
2: I would be honored and privileged and pleased as punch if the Clamshell Alliance reforms, as we have done. There is so much scientific proof now.
0: Yeah.
2: Wynn was just mentioning this morning about Connecticut Yankee being approved.

0: for Vermont Yankee are always well attended, and there are some very active affinity groups that really keep a presence there and have been risking arrests at least once a month for the last 2 or 3 years. So it's
1: Good on them. Most people really are speaking truth to power.
0: Yeah. So there is an awareness, but yet it's also so tempered with this, you know, the corporation has taken Vermont, the state, to court. They just have so much money to, like, really keep things in the courts. They're operating right now without a certificate of public good. And, you know, how did that happen? It's like they make the rules.
1: How did that happen? When did corporations become more powerful in our democracies? When our state legislatures say we want to have something done, and the corporations say no? We need to reclaim our democracy and make sure that we have more power than the corporations in these situations, because we can't trust their commitment to the public good. We just can't. And I understand Vermont Yankee has only a 10-mile evacuation plan. Is that true?
0: I'm not sure about that. They've added a few more towns. Actually, some of the towns had to petition to get involved in that emergency evacuation zone, because they weren't on it, and they are within 10 miles. It's really interesting. The Department of Health here in Vermont did say that they would give the folks within that evacuation zone the potassium, tablets, so, which was interesting.
1: They would have them in their own homes, or that they would have to wait for the Department of Health?
0: They
1: would have them in their own
0: Vermont homes. Would distribute them. Because I think the federal government has taken that away. They don't do that anymore. I'm not sure on that. But I think Vermont has decided to do that for the folks in the evacuation zones. So activism, I think that what you're saying, speaking truth to power, being aware of whenever we can participate, that it's really important for people to step forward during these times. I did notice that you folks are supporting Idle No More, and I just wanted to give you an opportunity to, if you want to share with some of the other work that you're doing.
1: Well, the Mama Bears Against Nukes has a commitment, our affinity group, and Women for Survival, to have a commitment to both Indigenous and women's leadership. And hopefully both at the same time. And there are some enormously powerful Indigenous women who are at the forefront of leading the battles against uranium mining in Canada, against tar sands, against the Keystone Pipeline. And I would encourage everybody in the United States to acknowledge the leadership of the Indigenous movement, because these are the first peoples on this continent, and they understand that our relationship with water is critical, that if we don't have water to drink, we don't have anything.
0: Yeah.
1: And their leadership has been inspiring across the world.
0: Yeah.
1: And so we have a commitment to make sure that leadership is acknowledged and honored. Mama Bears has a motto: action is the antidote to despair. And so Idle No More activists, we've supported Idle No More activism in New Mexico and in Arizona. And really anything that we can do to not just sit in front of our computers or our televisions or worry about money or worry about whatever, it is that people worry about. But if we do anything, it'll make us feel better than doing nothing.
0: Right, right.
1: So,
2: and I want to take a step beyond that because I felt extremely hopeful, even though the news about Fukushima has been devastating to all of us ongoing. The more that we learn, the more dire it is coming, that the U.S. was shutting down Vermont Yankee and so many other power plants, and now they're letting them carry on again, and that's exactly what they're doing in Japan. They're trying to ignore this, and we do have them on the run, and they are using their same tired old reasons why, which is based on absolutely, it was only theoretical.

0: medical science. We have proof. We have so many health studies proving this now beyond any shadow of a doubt that their tired old arguments about our health are not adequate. So this is why the cost of uranium has gone down. It is staying down, and it should keep going down. Mm-hmm. And we need to keep, we do as people have the power to keep the no more plants from coming alive and online. So, and everything we can do as Mama Bears to support you all in your struggle against Vermont Yankee, it's, you know, don't say it's over. Don't acquiesce because they have more money. If you all can get enough money to do another countersuit, I'm sure there would be the European Committee on Radiation Risk would support you. We would support you. You would have an awful lot of support in court. And they just think that people don't know because we don't know. But that's what I love and honor so much about Wind, because she does know and she's willing. And there are so many who are willing to share this information now. And we don't want to hear it all, but it's very empowering to hear it.
1: It is empowering. I think people are afraid of hearing some of this information because once they know that there are childhood cancer clusters, for example, around every single nuclear power plant on the planet, even if it's operating normally, they really have to question their own conscience about nuclear power. And, you know, they really have to question these false arguments that somehow, you know, airborne plutonium or cesium or strontium-90 is the same as a chest x-ray, you know, which the things are not comparable. But right. You hear these kind of comparisons, these fake comparisons from the nuclear industry all the time. And
0: it could be so easily provable in court with a half-listening judge and a little bit of money to go ahead and countersue. Maybe I'm too hopeful, but I am hopeful right now. We have a window of opportunity.
1: I think anybody who can try to get into court to challenge them anywhere in the country, it's preferable than not doing anything.
2: Oh, of course. Of course.
1: The situation is dire. I mean, you know, the information about Fukushima is continuing to get worse, and TEPCO is now admitting that their initial estimates of how much radiation was released at the very beginning of the accident were about 1,000 times too low. And they admitted that like 3 years later.
2: Mm-hmm.
1: But what we have there is a situation where the groundwater, at least 400 tons a day of groundwater, is rolling right over the reactors, and it's going into the Pacific Ocean. And that groundwater plume is now, that ocean plume is now hitting the coast of British Columbia and making its way down the western coast of the United States.
2: Yeah.
1: And that plume of radioactive water is expected to only increase. Gunderson says for at least 100 years, and Dr. Caldicott says forever. I mean, you can take your pick between those two. It doesn't look good at all for, you know, cancer rates on the west coast of the United States over the next 100 years will increase. Because of those radionuclides come up in the sea spray, they get blown inland. We know this from studies that are done at Sellafield, where there are not only childhood cancer clusters, but there are Down syndrome clusters associated with the radioactive contamination of the Irish Sea. There are all kinds of problems in Russia with the nuclear weapons complex that did all kinds of contamination into the Techa River, which goes into the Arctic Sea. People downstream in those areas have an average lifespan of about 45 years. This is a very serious situation, and the nuclear age needs to come to an end, and the sooner the better, for all of our sakes. Because even though some of these things are very long-lived in the environment, if we stop producing them, we don't have any place to put the waste.
2: Right.
1: No place to put the waste. I mean, Vermont Yankee has, I don't know how many tons of, you know, highly radioactive fuel sitting in a spent fuel pool.
2: Yeah, 560
1: tons. And even if they shut it down tomorrow, the problems with decommissioning and dealing with that waste are going to be on the Vermont taxpayers and on the taxpayers in the rest of the nation forever. Basically, we're going to be paying for that nuclear waste, if they can ever find a place to put it, which I doubt. We're going to be still paying for it forever. The cost of the cleanup of the nuclear age is far more than it ever cost to create the nuclear weapons, and it's going to cost far more than any electricity ever generated.
2: Right.
0: We might as well start now.
2: Yeah, and
1: exactly.
2: Exactly. Stop producing the waste. Well, yeah, we've been exactly. saying that ever since the beginning. I mean, that's just
1: been.
2: We only have a couple more minutes, but I just want to give you an opportunity, if you want to say something in closing.
1: Well, just to encourage everyone to, you know, to learn as much as they can, to not be afraid. I mean, as Audre Lorde told us all, our silence will not protect us.
2: Yeah.
1: So, you know, I really appreciate the radio show is there, and that people can learn something from alternative sources of information, and for people not to be afraid. You know, many of these battles go on for a long time, and the more people that keep joining in, the more likelihood of victory, because the truth and the right is on our side. So even though we've been telling them not to create more nuclear waste, and we've been telling them that from the very beginning, they will stop. They have to stop. They're going to run out of economically available uranium within 50 years. So why keep polluting our environments and killing the children and women? I mean, women get 50% more cancers at the same rate of exposure, but all of their models are based only on men. So that's another thing to keep in mind. The women and children are more affected. Men are affected as well. But there are more cancers in children and more cancers in women at the same level of exposure. So the standards, the models are completely off. And we do, as Blue Jay says, we have them on the run. We encourage and applaud everybody who's been out at Vermont Yankee and thank them from the bottom of our hearts for everything that the people in Vermont have been doing to try to shut that place down.
2: I got an old clamshell song for you queued up.
1: All right. Thank you.
2: It's really been an honor to talk to both of you women. I hope that we can continue to stay in touch and maybe have you back on the air again sometime soon.
3: Sure. Yes, go get them. Go get them, all you Yankees. Take them to court. Do whatever you need to. But go
2: all
3: get
2: right.
3: them. Have our love and support.
2: Blue all Jay right. Lavender and Dr. Wynn Euler, thank you so much.
3: All right. Thank you. Thank you. Keep it up, Deborah.
2: All right. You be well.

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4: Hello and welcome to the Hudson Mohawk Magazine, broadcasting from the Sanctuary for Independent Media on the unceded homelands of the Mohican people in Troy, New York. I'm Ben O'Green.
5: And I'm Mark Dunlight. Today on the Hudson Mohawk Magazine, we start off hearing about the problems with DEC's oversight of air permits. Then we hear about a protest on Monday, September 21st against the Rensselaer County Sheriff and ICE. Later on, we review a person's legal rights with respect to Child Protective Services, followed by hearing about the September 19th Art and Souls competition. And we finish up with an interview with Todd Shapiro about his work experience at Target. But first, headlines.
4: The town of Colony's contract with Twin Bridges for removing leaves and brush has come under scrutiny from local groups, such as Colony Indivisible, after the cost of the service climbed to nearly $1 million annually over the last 3 years, up from an initial bid of $241,000.
5: Republicans in the town of Niskayuna are declining to participate in the town supervisor debate hosted by the League of Women Voters, charging that the group is biased towards Democrats.
4: The Valley Cats baseball team has extended their lease for 1 year at the Joe Bruno Stadium at Hudson Valley College. 2027 will mark their 25th anniversary.
5: The city of Troy held a special honoring ceremony on Monday to recognize Michael Schnoop and other individuals who helped rescue 8-year-old Amaris Lopez from the Hudson River on September 5th.
4: Governor Hochul has announced that a 2016 executive order blocking New York from doing business with entities supporting the Boycott, Divest, and Sanctions movement against Israel does not apply to countries like Canada and the United Kingdom that are set to boycott products from Israeli settlements.
5: Troy Mayor Carmela Mantello is vetoing a local law that would restrict the mayor's ability to declare emergencies. The city council will schedule a special meeting to override the veto.
4: Saratoga PLAN has added another 75 acres of farmland in Northumberland to its conservation effort. The nonprofit has more than 14,000 acres under conservation agreements.
5: A year after a housing shelter was initially blocked, a Columbia County committee has given its approval to a 26-single-room occupancy project for the homeless in Greenport, just outside of Hudson. And that's it for headlines.
4: Dylan Keenan, a recently fired DEC whistleblower, talks to Mark about problems with the state's current oversight of air permits.
5: We were talking with Dylan Keenan, a whistleblower from DEC who was fired over his efforts to ensure that the Goodyear chemical facility out in Niagara Falls was in fact in compliance with both air permits and air quality standards. And in our last discussion, Dylan mentioned that he hopes this fall to convene some type of hearing or meeting at the state capitol to review some of the ongoing problems with the state air permit process. We have covered previously in Hudson Mohawk Magazine the fact that almost half, I believe, of the thousands of air permits in New York State have actually expired, and these plants are allowed to continue to operate. But, you know, Dylan, what are some of the problems that you as a, you know, longtime 30-year DEC employee has found with the whole air permit problem program here in New York State?
6: Well, what I found is that Comptroller DiNapoli, in both a September 2023 report and his follow-up July 2026 report, is 100% correct, that there are problems with the facilities and that they are actually impacting the people in a not in a detrimental way. But basically, what the comptroller says is July 2026 report, this is actually a quote from it, is, the audit found weaknesses in several aspects of DEC's oversight of the program, namely implementation of the policy and monitoring of the permitting and registered facilities that undermine its ability to ensure compliance with the program and protect the state's air from harmful pollutants. And that is 100% correct. They're not protecting the state's air from harmful pollutants. And if you look at it, you had mentioned that there are thousands of permits. Well, you can break those permits into a couple of different categories. And one that is most reported on is that what they call the State Administrative Procedure Act, SAPA, extended permits. And also the other are, those are the Title V permits. And then there are the permits with no expiration date that are basically the air state facility permits. And both of them have problems because they have not been properly monitored or looked at. Now, what is the crux of the problem is that there are a couple policies or guidelines from DEC that are not being followed. And the one of them is what they call the DAR for Division of Air Resources, -17, Federal Enforceability of Air Pollution Controls policy. And it was issued basically to get permits to comply with the EPA's requirements for practical and federal enforceability. And that's what basically gives you, the people, the ability to hold these facilities accountable for their emissions. Now looking at those permits, breaking them down into those categories, this is the data from January of 2026, there are 389 permits not evaluated for compliance with this DAR 17. So basically, until DEC or facility evaluates the permits for this practical and federal enforceability, neither DEC nor the facility can claim the permit is in compliance with practical and federal enforceability. And that's what stack tests are. Stack tests, which are essential to measure, meaning quantify emissions, and verify that the air pollution control equipment is working properly. And that's not being done. The other major one is the air toxics. Now, this is a requirement that was updated in February of 2021. And these administratively extended permits and these air state facility permits with no expiration date, you have 472 of these permits that have never been evaluated for compliance. Once again, until a facility evaluates its air toxics as required by the air toxics regulation, neither DEC nor the facility can claim that the emissions are in compliance with the air toxics regulations. This is what was the problem in Goodyear. This air toxic, this air orthotoluidine, that its standard went from down basically 1,000 fold, was never properly evaluated. And that is what you have throughout the state at these other 472 facilities. And then this also branches into, you know, the New York City metro area, the whole downstate area, where the lack of enforcement on what they call is basically precursors to ozone. Here you have the nitrogen dioxides and the volatile organic compounds, and these are what causes these more frequent unhealthy ground level ozone, or most people know ozone alerts. And that is caused by a lot of facilities, and this would be, you know, for anyone like who has asthma or the young and the old, or you know, the American Lung Association, any of these groups who care about the quality of the air in the New York City metro area, which includes the Lower Hudson Valley, these are being improperly regulated by DEC. There's a lot of improper government actions going on.
5: Now, you know, under the present, you know, EPA and Lee Zeldin, there's no interest in, you know, basically enforcing, you know, any of the nation's environmental laws. But, you know, when, you know, the Democrats were in charge before Trump, you know, sort of a two-part question, you know, how did they feel about DEC's enforcement of these air permits? And is New York State, you know, really different from the rest of the country? Or is this a national problem in terms of enforcement of air quality?
6: I would say that this problem has been ongoing for decades, so it's not a political party. You can't differentiate one political party from the other. A lot of these permitting changes happened under the Cuomo administration. And it predates Pataki because the changes were coming as Pataki was transitioning out of his office. And trends, you know, it's hard to tell, you know, that there are certain states that are down south that you would expect this from, but you wouldn't expect this from New York State, which is where you're finding it.
5: So what would you like to see happen, you know, at this point? Are there steps that the New York State legislature could take to, you know, force DEC to be more compliant with ensuring that these air permit, you know, are being complied with by these pollutant industries?
6: Well, the first step would be to have some type of legislative investigations and hearings and have them statewide and focus them on DEC. Focus them on what I just had mentioned, the comptroller's report. The comptroller, he did a very good job of picking out what was relevant to, he picked out a trend, and his trend was from just an accounting point of view. And what I'm presenting basically is the technical point of view. This is what he says the trend is. These are the consequences of the trend, and the consequences are not good for the people of New York. So that's where the legislature can come in. The legislature can hold DEC accountable for basically not enforcing what they're supposed to enforce. Basically, what you need to do is you need to get a lot of people, different people involved. You need to get the environmental justice groups involved because industry and environmental justice go hand in hand. You need to get the media involved. You need to get the legislature involved. And they all need to hold DEC accountable for the poor quality air that the New Yorkers are breathing. And it doesn't just ban industrial areas. It's New York City, the whole metro area of New York City, all the places that where these power generation stations aren't being, and these port facilities with these volatile organic chemicals that are in their storage, none of that is being implemented. Now, those are included in the comptroller's report. So it's not just the toxics, you know, it's not just the traditional areas. It's everything. And it's all about money. It's all about about facilities not having to upgrade their air pollution control equipment. It's about the facilities not having to reevaluate the reasonable available control technologies. It's all intertwined.
5: We've been talking with Dylan Keenan, the recipient of the Environmental Justice Hero Award, and this has been Mark Dunley for the Hudson Mohawk Magazine. So Dylan was fired after 30 years at DEC because when he was brought out to Niagara Falls to help investigate the air permit for Goodyear Chemicals, Goodyear basically falsified information, and he was told to keep quiet about that, but he brought his concerns to EPA. And pretty much everybody who follows air quality issues in New York State knows that there's a massive problem with the regulation of air permits in New York State, but nothing seems to happen.
4: For our Peace and Justice segment, Mark talks with Brian Paz Hernandez of the No Kings Collective about an upcoming protest against the Rensselaer County Sheriff for continuing to work with ICE in violation of a new state law.
5: We're talking with Brian Paz Hernandez with the No Kings Collective Albany. And on Monday, September 21st at 5:30 p.m., they're holding a rally out in front of the Rensselaer County jail, I put it at 4,000 Main Street, and they're protesting the decision by the Rensselaer County Sheriff, as well as the county executive, to not comply with the new state law to prohibit collusion between local police departments and ICE on particularly deportations that did not involve criminal activity. So Brian, you know, walk us through, you know, what's the purpose of the protest? Why are you holding it?
7: Thank you, Mark. As you said, Rensselaer County Sheriff's Office has been in a lot of controversy lately. Unfortunately, they've decided to continue cooperating with federal agents to arrest and deport immigrants here in Rancho County. There was a law passed statewide by Governor Hochul, Local Cops, Local Crimes Act, signed on May 27th of this year. And the there and part of that law is a prohibition on police departments working with ICE or and retaining their 287G agreements. That prohibition took effect in August, and Rensselaer County Sheriff's Office and their county executive basically said, we don't want to hear that. We're going to continue doing what we're doing despite this new law. Now it's in litigation, both of the state and federal courts, but we're going to show up on the 21st to demonstrate and very clearly say the Rensselaer County Sheriff's Office needs to focus on solving crime, not being federal immigration officers. So we're demanding at this rally that they stop working with ICE, that they follow the new state law. Now, the rally is going to be on Monday, September 21st at 5:30 at 4000 Main Street in Troy. And this is actually the sheriff's office building. And we hope that he's in the building so he can hear the protesters.
5: Now, 15 of the various county sheriffs around New York State, you know, have gone to court to sue to try to overturn the law. But the other 14 are all, you know, complying with the law, and they'll wait to the court decision to, you know, see what the court says, whether the law is legal or not. You know, why has Rensselaer County been the only one that sort of says, oh, we feel that we have a right to break the law and not have to wait to a judge to make a decision?
7: Well, they're arguing that the federal law allows them to partner with ICE, and that he says this is the sheriff in Rensselaer says that as an elective sheriff, he should be able to use that partnership to protect the public as they see. And what we're arguing is there's plenty of ICE agents that can do their work without the cooperation of the local sheriff's office. And we don't believe that immigrants endanger the public any more than citizens do. You know, yes, absolutely, we should arrest violent criminals who are immigrants, but we know that ICE is going after innocent immigrants in the area, that their only wrongdoing has been staying here without papers, but they're working and they're paying taxes and they're contributing to our communities.
5: And I'll point out that, you know, being in the United States without the proper paperwork is not a crime. It's a civil violation. But do you have any sense about, you know, Rensselaer County was the first county in New York State to sign one of these 287G agreements with ICE. You know, what has the sheriff done in terms of its relationship with ICE? And what has been the extent of ICE arrests here, particularly in Rensselaer County, but I guess also generally throughout the Capital District?
7: So Rensselaer County follows a jail enforcement model. They have said that they've received training from the federal government to allow them to do certain immigration enforcement duties. So, for example, if someone's already arrested on local charges and they're booked into the jail, the sheriff's office can check that person through the ICE system, figure out if ICE wants to remove them from the country and begin that process. And they say that deputies are not going around neighborhoods looking for undocumented folks, that it's mostly jail-based approach.
5: I know there was quite a bit of testimony recently at the Rensselaer County Legislature, a public comment period. I think it set a record for the number of people who actually showed up. You know, yeah. Has the county legislature, which is Republican-dominated, shown any indication that they intend to step in and tell the county executive and county sheriff, listen, you need to comply with the law until they get a court ruling?
7: Yes, that's such a great question. And I heard about that meeting, and I know a lot of people that went, and I'm so glad that we had this fantastic expression of community support for immigrants. I know that there are folks in Rensselaer that are continuing to lobby and pressure the Rensselaer County Legislature to take a stand on this. I haven't heard that any particular legislation is moving forward regarding this, but certainly certain legislators have called for the sheriff's office to stop working with ICE because there is a legal risk. The state is suing Rensselaer County Sheriff's Office because they're violating the Local Cops, Local Crimes Act, and they're at risk of losing state funding regarding law enforcement activities, state grants. And so obviously the elected officials in Rensselaer County don't want that money to be taken away.
5: So I also understand that the No Kings Collective Albany is also holding a protest, I believe also in Troy, about the flock cameras on September 30th. What's that about? Where is that going to take place?
7: Yes, so many of your listeners probably know that on October 1st, the Troy City Council will be voting on Local Law 3, which has been a big part of the conversation around flock the last multiple months. This is a good proposal that will establish safeguards for flock cameras, reduce the data retention period, force audits of how flock is being used. However, many of our members in No Kings Albany were also working with another group I'm a part of, Troy Residents Against Flock Cameras. We're saying, okay, Local Law 3 is good, but we still want the city's contract with flock to be canceled permanently. So we're going to have a rally the day before the October 1st vote on Wednesday, September 30th, outside Troy City Hall building located at 400 River Street, Troy, New York. We'll be meeting there at 5:30 to demand that our city leaders take down those cameras. We're also expressing support for Local Law 3, and we're going to hear from powerful speakers, and hopefully the city hall leaders and the mayor know that this is where the people of Troy stand.
5: So we have about a minute left. I understand that the National No Kings, I guess, Coalition is calling for a national day of action, I believe, on October 17th around, protecting the rights of voters in this year's election. Anything planned yet in the Capital District?
7: We are working right now on those details. We're definitely going to have an action on October 17th. As we always do on these National Days of Action, and stay tuned for more information on that. I like that the theme is voting early and voting in general. We have to remember there is an election this November 3rd, just few weeks away. So I encourage all your listeners to get involved with the campaign, volunteer, make calls, knock on doors, so we can turn out the vote for candidates that will stand up against this fascist regime in the White House.
5: We're talking with Brian Pazinandez, Monday, September 21st, 5:30 p.m., 4000 Main Street in Troy, about the issue of ICE and the Rensselaer County Sheriffs. And this has been Mark Dunley for the Hudson Mohawk Magazine. So one clarification is that it is not a crime if you lack documentation, undocumented individuals, if you came into the country legally, whether as asylum or as a refugee, both of which, unfortunately, President Trump has gutted, or whether you came in by a visa as a tourist or a student and you overstayed that visa, none of that's a crime. It's a civil violation. If, however, you basically snuck across the border without applying for asylum or those things, that is a crime. For those just tuning in, I'm Mark Dunley.
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8: 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Marquetta and Tyrone McCants will be hosting this event at the Sanctuary for Independent Media on September 24th, and they join me now. 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
9: Thank you.
10: Thank you. Glad to be here.
8: Glad to have you here. Glad to be sharing these rights with all of our listeners. Let's begin with the Community Rising Project and what you do and how this Know Your Rights action is a part of it.
9: So the Community Rising Project is an organization that has been founded in order to help individuals that are harmed by the policing systems overall. And as we found, those policing systems range from dealing with the regular police, the incarceral system, all the way down to CPS. So they're just another form of family policing.
8: So from the website, the purpose of Child Protective Services Act of 1973 is to encourage more complete reporting of child abuse and maltreatment. Of course, we all want children to be safe, happy, and healthy. Why is it important to know your rights as parents around CPS?
9: Well, yes, that was developed back in 1973, but since then, we've seen the harm that is caused and perpetuated in Black communities, how Black families are being torn apart more than any other race throughout the country. And so that is the reason why we've made this our forefront in making sure that our Black families, first and foremost, along with all families, know that what your rights are and what needs to happen.
10: What steps to take, pretty much?
8: And let's get into that. So if somebody has had CPS, Child Protective Services, called on them, what's the first thing to consider?
9: Well, the first thing we always say is breathe. Before you do anything, take a deep breath. Breathe.
10: Don't panic.
9: You can't, you know, function and think properly to gather your thoughts if you're panicking. So breathe. You don't have to not answer the door. When you hear that knock at the door, you don't have to answer. You can ask, who is it? You can look out the window, peek and see who it is, make your decision if it's something that you maybe want to interact with, and then go from there. And that's just the original initial contact. You want to always be sure that you are in a position to protect yourself against whatever accusations may be coming in towards you.
8: I just want to emphasize that. So it is somebody's right to not open the door.
10: Oh, yes, it is.
8: Will somebody get repercussions if they don't open the door?
9: So they will not immediately receive repercussions, as it may be perceived that they may not be home. They can't demand you to open the door. Like, once again, as I state, you can ask what it is they may need, what they're encouraging of, what they're looking to gather, what their information is. And especially if they do not have a court order, you're not demanded to open that door.
8: So let's talk about the court order or a warrant. What happens if somebody has a warrant, and what type of warrant does a CPS or an officer need?
9: So again, that would go back to a court order and a warrant through the court system or family courts themselves. They cannot enter without that information, and also always seek legal advice, because this is something that a lot of people may just immediately jump into and say, you know what, I don't need any other assistance, but we all need legal advice.
8: Does the warrant need to be signed?
9: The warrant does need to be signed by a judge,
8: you mentioned breathe, but it's very easy to panic in a situation mm-hmm. yeah. where you feel threatened. Are there people to call?
9: Well, I'm glad you asked that. There definitely are people to call a lot of times. It's easy to just say, call a neighbor, call a friend.
10: Family member.
9: If you have access to advocates, call an advocate. Call someone that you can have as a witness, because we want to make sure that you have someone that can back up your story and it's not he say, she say.
10: Right. Documentation, paperwork, anything.
8: And yeah. Tyrone, how does one get documentation?
10: You can request it from Social Services.
9: So it depends on the type of documentation that we would need. So, for instance, if it's a court order, you want to ask them to present that to you. If it's for the actual charges and the case that's being brought against you, you can put in a FOIL request. Exactly. So for that, and that request, you want to request all information, including video, if they were saying that they have videos of you maybe doing certain things. Because mm-hmm. we've seen throughout the area, we've seen a rise in several different forms of cases. So it really depends upon the case that is being brought upon. Oh, yeah.
8: You mentioned documentation from the officers or the courts. What about one's own documentation in a confrontation?
9: You absolutely want to document yes. as much as possible.
10: Record, take photos.
9: And always write down immediately mm-hmm. when it happens. Write down what happened, what you saw, what you felt, what every word that was said. Even if it's something you smelled, write that down, because you never realize how important certain things are later down the line. Something you might forget. We always think that, you know, we'll remember, but our memories get foggy when you're in a stressful situation.
8: So Community Rising Project is very active in the community. So what are you seeing that prompted the necessity of having a Child Protective Services Know Your Rights event?
10: Me, personally, seeing a lot of families being separated, a lot of people getting locked up, and they get their kids taken away. So it's important, you know, not to let the system take over and break families apart, you know.
9: Along with that, we've seen a rise in calls for educational neglect, which is if your kids miss too many days of school, or I know a lot of kids in the area have issues with transportation, so the parents may not be able to get them to school. So that falls upon neglect as well as educational neglect. I've seen rise in cases where it comes to educational and harmful neglect and medical neglect, if maybe someone's taking a holistic approach for their children who may be suffering from neurodivergency issues. So, you know, these are things that we've seen arise. And also, we've seen just families just overall being accused of some of the egregious things throughout the Capital Region that we know a lot of times just aren't true. We are extremely pleased that Kathy Hochul signed into the bill, anti-harassment law.
10: Yeah.
9: So with the anti-harassment law, that creates a space where no longer can people anonymously report on CPS cases. So now if I, for instance, was to call and have a case on me and someone said, you know, blah, blah, blah, and I wanted to know who it was, I would be able to file a FOIL request, and that information would be given to me who that person is. So, you know, it can cause issues. We've heard where people are fearful that retaliation, but those are bridges that we must cross. And if nothing else, it gives us the opportunity to say that it deters individuals from calling.
8: Now, we've been talking about Know Your Rights events for parents and caregivers. What if somebody, a neighbor or somebody else, a teacher, feels like they should call CPS? What would you advise in that situation to get a better scope of what's taking place?
10: I would advise to reach out to the parent, talk to the parent first before you decide to call them, because sometimes it might not be necessary. You know, maybe kid had a bump, fall, maybe a little bruise, and you think it's something else, you call, and it's not that, and you have a whole CPS case in the family. It's really not necessary. So we just, you know, prefer people take precautions and do the right thing, you know?
9: Get involved.
10: Yes.
9: It's not always about calling the authorities. It's about being involved as a community, coming together as a community. We always say at the Community Rising Project, we keep us safe, because who else is going to do it? You know, we're a community out here, and each of us is, as we say, transplants to the area. So we have made the Capital Region our home, and we want the others in the community to do the same.
5: And that was Sina Basila-Hickey's interview with Marquita McCants and the Community Rising Project about knowing your rights around child protective services. I will say this is probably one of the most thorniest parts of the legal system. And so often, you know, they mention that, you know, Black families are often unfairly targeted, and that would also apply to poor families, because poverty is often confused with neglect type of issues.
4: Young Futures is a community organization that creates unique art and educational programs that promote the conversation of health and wellness. They will host the Art and Soul Competition on September 19th. James Mitchell, the group's founder, talks with Lennox Aputo.
11: Okay, so we're joined today by James Mitchell, the founder of Young Futures, and he's here to share more about their upcoming event, the Art and Soul Competition. Welcome to the show, James.
12: Hello. Thank you. Thank you for having me.
11: We're glad to have you here. So on September 19th, Young Futures will host the Art and Soul Competition. Could you tell us more about what this art competition entails?
12: Yes. So it is a competition to find the best shoe designer. Well, not best, but, you know, it's a competition where artists get to showcase their talents on a pair of white canvas Vans sneakers. So over the course of 3 hours, they're going to be provided a pair of sneakers from Young Futures. These will be the Van authentic sneakers, all white pair, and they will be, you know, battling to design that best pair. The top five winners will win a prize, top three being the cash prize. And then largely the proceeds will go back to supporting Young Futures and the youth programs that we facilitate in the community. So it's kind of a win-win-win, right? So you as an attendee get a chance to win a pair of sneakers, because you'll also be getting a raffle ticket and can purchase more raffle tickets. Your ticket sale also supports the artist, as well as these programs that we facilitate.
11: Yeah, sounds like a lot of fun. So what inspired Young Futures to create this shoe painting competition?
12: It was a combination of things, right? So my daughter inspired the Art and Soul concept. When she was then 5 years old, she had asked to paint a pair of sneakers that I owned. They were a pair of white canvas sneakers. I didn't pay much for them. So we took a Sunday to design them. When we walked outside and me wearing those sneakers, I could see the confidence and the, you know, just the gusto that she had about creating something that her dad was wearing. So we went ahead and did that same idea with other families in the community for a few years. And at some point I was like, oh, this would be cool if we brought an artist to do and kind of, you know, compete to kind of raise awareness of the organization. And then hopefully raise some dollars as well. So I like to say it was my daughter and then obviously the community that inspired the competition.
11: We all have your daughter to thank that. And how were the final 20 folks that will be competing, how were they selected?
12: Yep, it was a process of just us putting a feeler out into the community, you know, letting folks know through our social media, direct contacts, and our peers. Fortunately, because we do art, we work with a lot of artists, so a lot of them are aware of who we are. Excuse me. And a lot of them have also competed themselves in the past competitions, because this is our fifth one.
11: And I'm curious, because you mentioned that this is going to be the fifth one. I was wondering, how have the previous ones been received? What's been the reception like?
12: the reception has been really good. People really, really like this concept, like this idea. You know, you get to see artists in their true nature, right? Creating right in front of you. We also have some poetry, some live music. So it really it is a family event. We also have some places where kids are going to be painting and doing some art as well. So we really encompass like a fun environment in this space. So it's always has been well received. Everyone that has attended has enjoyed themselves. And folks, you know, wind up winning sneakers. So that's a, you know, another place for them to have a moment of remembrance when they think of this competition.
11: Yeah. And I'm also curious, so what values does this Art and Soul competition intend to like celebrate or promote?
12: Again, community, right? When you think of Young Futures, I want people to think of the community that they're in, the broader community at large, and in service, right? Servicing one another, supporting one another. Again, only the top three winners of this competition is going to win money. Right. So these artists are donating their time, donating their creativity, donating their expertise in support of youth-based programs. Right. So that's one way, you know, you as an attendee are giving money, your time, your energy, supporting these artists and these programs that Young Solutions facilitated. And obviously, you know, I would say, as I started off, we are a community-based organization. So just community and service are the values that typically, you know, are associated with the Art and Soul competition. And of course, you know, culture, style, you know, I like sneakers, right? So fashion are also part of that as well.
11: Yeah. And could you tell us more about some of the other events that, or maybe not necessarily events, but some of the other programs that Young Futures runs?
12: Yep. So we run our, as we talked about in the past, the Financial Literacy Art Program. We have a new class that starts September 27th. And then we also will be introducing an intro to yoga program in 2027, right? Just getting people comfortable and aware of some mindfulness and different ways to self-regulate and self-support themselves. And then we also have our urban art program, which focuses on emotions and social emotional learning through art as well.
11: And lots of emphasis on art, I notice across the different programs.
12: Yeah, we try to use art in all modalities that we teach.
11: Okay. And I guess, does it work better than other means? Have you explored other means and found that art works better with, you know, when you're working with young folks?
12: Absolutely. Absolutely. Because it gives them something to retain and go back to. It also enhances the experience. So they're not just receiving information. They're actually using their left side of the brain to create things while they're receiving the information, or at the time that the information is being given. And I try my best to associate all of the art with the specific topics or thing that's being taught, so it helps them, you know, kinetically retain the information as well past that point.
11: Hey, and leading up to the event, which will be taking place this coming weekend, what do you look forward to the most?
12: Just a fun family, you know, party-like energy in a room. One of the things I really, really like about the Art and Soul competition compared to other fundraisers that I've attended is that it really feels like a party, right? There's no, you know, we do have some moments where we welcome the guest speakers, we welcome, you know, our sponsors, but the opportunity is really for the attendees to enjoy themselves, see some live art happening in real time, you know, which is something that we usually see the end product of. And, you know, just really, really just a fun and loving environment.
11: That sounds amazing. I, for one, always enjoy watching artists create because I feel like perhaps I don't have that skill myself, but it's always something that I'm impressed about. I'm impressed with.
12: Hope to see you Saturday then at the Love Albany Center.
11: Yeah, I'll try my best. So could you share with our listeners where this event will be taking place and what time?
12: Yep. As I said, at the Love Albany Center, that's 8 Kate Street, Albany, New York. And you can get your tickets right on youngfuturesco.com or learn more information about the program at youngfuturesco.com.
11: So finally, James, is there anything that I didn't mention in my questions that you'd like to add to the conversation?
12: You know, again, I love the fact that this is something that was created in my home with my child, and now getting a chance to see it blossom to this community event. But it's open to, I want to create this environment with other families, with their children and their connection. So I'm looking forward to seeing families and friends this weekend.
11: Brilliant. So we'll be talking to James Mitchell of the Young Futures. It's been a pleasure to have you here, James.
12: Absolutely. The pleasure is mine, sir.
11: Okay. Thank you.
12: All right. You enjoy the rest of your day, my friend.
11: You too.
5: And that was Lennox Aputo, and that will be Art and Soul Competition. Will be taking place Saturday, September 19th. And I forgot to mention in our previous segment that the Sanctuary is actually hosting a workshop on Know Your Rights Around Child Protective Services on Thursday, September

0: up to manager over 10 years. He went to college at the University of Vermont, where one of his professors got him a chance to speak with the CEO of the Nordica Ski Company.
1: So I met this head of Nordica US in Burlington, Vermont, and I told him, hey, I want to work in manufacturing in the gear industry. And he was like, you're not going to do that in the United States. Like, very little is manufactured here. It's all distribution. So everything is made overseas, imported into the U.S., and then there's these advanced distribution networks that distribute the products, whether it's bikes or skis or mountain climbing, whatever your hobby is. And he's like, you should look into operations and start to understand the distribution and how it works. And that completely changed my trajectory. I went from focusing on like engineering and manufacturing to, you know, business and operations. And that changed my whole course.
0: After graduating college with a degree in business and a focus on production and operations, Todd moved to Boston, where he got a job shipping products for the Museum of Fine Arts. From there, he wanted to move on to bigger and better things, and went on to manage the Aramark Distribution Center, shipping uniforms across the country. But things really changed when he went to manage a distribution center for Target.
1: I also worked at Target, and Target is another world. Target distribution centers ship 100,000 packages per shift. You could be doing 100,000 to 300,000 or more packages a day. And when I got to Target, I thought I made the show. I thought I was in the major leagues. That's what brought me to this area. I was recruited by Target. I was living in Boston. And they said, we're opening a new distribution center in Amsterdam. And I thought Target was going to the Netherlands. And then I learned that it's a depressed factory town west of Saratoga, where all this industry went out of business in the 1960s, and 30 to 50,000 people lost their jobs. However, it's right on Interstate 90. So big distribution centers, 2 million square feet, can get their goods and trucks right on the highway. So I was recruited to open a distribution center that would serve 80 Target stores. Came up here, moved up here with my family, started at the Amsterdam facility, and that's when the fun ended. It was soul-crushing.
0: Todd goes on to describe the brutal working conditions workers are put through at Target distribution centers. What made this work difficult were the rigorous production standards workers are made to uphold. Workers are required to move and pack a certain number of shipments an hour. These standards regularly increased, which can be manageable for small items, but when what you need to pack gets bigger, this work becomes crushing.
1: You know, you have to also think of the type of product. Like, someone could be stationed in, like, the dental area where it's toothbrushes and toothpaste. Easy. But somebody that's over in grills or tool chests. And it was just, it killed me to press my staff to hit these production numbers. And if they didn't do it, I'd have to write them up. So I'd have to say, you know, Maura, hey, you know, this week, you know, you've only been doing 26 an hour and you've got to get to 35 an hour. And you'd say, okay, we're going to give it, you know, the rest of this week. I need to see some improvement. And off you go and you do it. Now, what happens if you're rushing and you damage product? What if you're using a forklift and you take down the pallet of goods to pick and you dump it and you just dumped, you know, however many grills or whatever, and they're damaged? Now that comes off of your productivity report. And I would just watch us break people, literally break people. And then we would track their whereabouts during the day. So you'd say, okay, you did 26 an hour. You have to do 35. But I've noticed, you know, every day around 11, you're missing for 12 minutes. And you're like, oh, I had to go to the bathroom. And it's like, well, we've tracked this, and it should take, you know, an average person about 3 to 4 minutes to go to the bathroom. You know, what's, I mean, is this unbelievable? Like, the conversations mm-hmm. you have to have with people. And the only thing I can think of is if you want to walk into a Target or a Walmart or Amazon and you want to spend $4 for a shirt or a product, like, you know, the American consumer says, I want this for $5. Well, where are you going to get that margin? You're going to squeeze it out of your staff. But I eventually left. I could not stand it. I could not stand seeing what we did to people and how we broke them.
0: Todd was asked after that if there was any way he could have made the Target environment better.

0: there is any way that workplace could have been improved.
1: You can't. The machine is too big. At one point, I thought I could. I was like, oh, I can bring my experience from the working world to Target. And I was squashed, essentially. Like, upper management, you know, they're controlling the managers, too. Like, it's not just me as a manager controlling the frontline staff, but the executive team is putting the kibosh on the managers because they dangle the carrot for us. So they say, okay, there's 26 distribution centers. Let's say there's 30 managers. You know, it's like 500, 600 people. We've only got 10 slots at corporate in Minneapolis. These are coveted roles to run a department in Minneapolis. And they're like, okay, you're all competing with each other. So no longer are you this unified team to, like, improve the distribution center and make it better. It's like, oh, my coworker, now I'm competing with you because there's only 10 slots. There's 500 of us, and there's only 10 slots. I got to show my stuff, and I got to step on anybody I can to get that. You know, it's not we rise or fall together. That's how it is with a good team. But in Target, it's step on your coworker to get your opportunity.
0: After leaving Target, Todd went on to work with a software startup created by students at RPI, which at the time changed how businesses kept track of their inventory.
1: They built multi-channel retail software. And so what it is it, I mean, today you laugh at it, but 20 years ago it was, hey, we can run your inventory for your website, for Amazon, for take your pick of a couple others, but it's centralized inventory and it's all done online. Because years ago, you'd have a website, you'd have a brick and mortar store, you'd have everything. Each one of those held the inventory differently. So I went to this interview and I had no idea what to expect. And I met with this software team and they explained that they have built a multi-channel retail system, but they don't know retail. And, you know, do I know how retail works in the back end? And I was like, wow, this is a match made in heaven. And so I ended up working for them for 3 years. It's called CoreSense. They're down on High Rock still. And I learned how to implement software, and I brought my retail expertise. So I became sort of a product manager / consultant. I helped them build out the system, improve it, so the real world could use it. And then we started to install it. And so I would go to a client site. I could speak the language of retail, at least back-end retail. Like, how do you fulfill and operate? And I would consult. I would gather requirements. And then these guys taught me about software. I taught them retail. They taught me software. And we went and installed systems all over for this new multi-channel retail system.
0: Finally, Todd Shapiro was asked what was next for him, now that he was working in software.
1: Yeah, I'm curious what's next. It's like, okay, you know, am I just going to keep building these things? And yeah, I almost want to go smaller again. I almost want to get back to that, like, MFA bike shop kind of thing, like more entrepreneurial. You know, it doesn't always have to be big and fast and multinational, multi-bazillion dollars, you know? It's like maybe do something a little smaller that, you know, a little slower pace where you can have more creativity. Because when you implement these big things, whether you're at Target or you're implementing a website for a major retailer, like, you have to fit their standards, right? You know, there's margins. It's nice when you can put your own creativity and spin on something. So if you're doing your own thing, if it's entrepreneurial or it's a smaller company, you can wear a lot of hats and you can try different things and you can make suggestions and get creative, right? And that is where I think it's going for me, is trying to get back to that entrepreneurial, a little more creativity, not pedal to the metal all day long, every day.
0: This interview was conducted by Skidmore students Evan Forrest and Sarah Fresa-Despens on May 15th, 2024.
2: I am Eric Morser, professor of history at Skidmore College and founder of the Saratoga Labor History Digital Archive, a project that documents the stories of working people in the greater Capital Region. 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
3: And so that was an interview with Todd Shapiro about his various career opportunities, and unfortunately his life as manager at a distribution center is kind of reflective of how distribution centers go. 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
0: And that's our show. We hope you've enjoyed this episode of the Hudson Mohawk Magazine. I'm Ben O'Green.
3: I'm Mark Dunley. Our engineer is the spectacular Joan Eason. 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
1: Hello, and welcome to the Hudson Mohawk Magazine, broadcasting from the Sanctuary for Independent Media on the unceded homelands of the Mohican people in Troy, New York. I'm Ben O'Green.
2: And I'm Mark Dunley. Today, on the Hudson Mohawk Magazine, we start off hearing about the problems with DEC's oversight of air permits. Then we hear about a protest on Monday, September 21st, against the Rensselaer County Sheriff and ICE. Later on, we review a person's legal rights with respect to Child Protective Services, followed by hearing about the September 19th Art and Souls competition. And we finish up with an interview with Todd Shapiro about his work experience at Target. But first, headlines.
1: The town of Colony's contract with Twin Bridges for removing leaves and brush has come under scrutiny from local groups, such as Colony Indivisible, after the cost of the service climbed to nearly $1 million annually over the last 3 years, up from an initial bid of $241,000.
2: Republicans in the town of Niskayuna are declining to participate in the town supervisor debate hosted by the League of Women Voters, charging that the group is biased towards Democrats.
1: The Valley Cats baseball team has extended their lease for 1 year at the Joe Bruno Stadium at Hudson Valley College. 2027 will mark their 25th anniversary.
2: The city of Troy held a special honoring ceremony on Monday to recognize Michael Schnoop and other individuals who helped rescue 8-year-old Amaris Lopez from the Hudson River on September 5th.
1: Governor Hochul has announced that a 2016 executive order blocking New York from doing business with entities supporting the Boycott, Divest, and Sanctions movement against Israel does not apply to countries like Canada and the United Kingdom that are set to boycott products from Israeli settlements.
2: Troy Mayor Carmela Mantello is vetoing a local law that would restrict the mayor's ability to declare emergencies. The city council will schedule a special meeting to override the veto.
1: Saratoga PLAN has added another 75 acres of farmland in Northumberland to its conservation effort. The nonprofit has more than 14,000 acres under conservation agreements.
2: A year after a housing shelter was initially blocked, a Columbia County committee has given its approval to a 26 single-room occupancy project for the homeless in Greenport, just outside of Hudson. And that's it for headlines.
1: Dylan Keenan, a recently fired DEC whistleblower, talks to Mark about problems with the state's current oversight of air permits.
2: We were talking with Dylan Keenan, a whistleblower from DEC who was fired over his efforts to ensure that the Goodyear chemical facility out in Niagara Falls was in fact in compliance with both air permits and air quality standards. And in our last discussion, Dylan mentioned that he hopes this fall to convene some type of hearing or meeting at the state capitol to review some of the ongoing problems with the state air permit process. We have covered previously on Hudson Mohawk Magazine the fact that almost half, I believe, of the thousands of air permits in New York State have actually expired, and these plants are allowed to continue to operate. But, Dylan, what are some of the problems that you as a, longtime 30-year DEC employee has found with the whole air permit program here in New York State?
3: Well, what I found is that Comptroller DiNapoli, in both his September 2023 report and his follow-up July 2026 report, is 100% correct, that there are problems with the facilities and that they are actually impacting the people in a not in a detrimental way. But basically, what the comptroller says is July 2026 report. This is actually a quote from it. Is the audit found weaknesses in several aspects of DEC's oversight of the program, namely implementation of the policy and monitoring of the permitting and registered facilities that undermine its ability to ensure compliance with the program and protect the state's air from harmful pollutants. And that is 100% correct. they're not protecting the state's air from harmful pollutants. And if you look at it, you had mentioned that there are thousands of permits. Well, you can break those permits into a couple of different categories. And one that is most reported on is the what they call the State Administrative Procedure Act, SAPA, extended permits. And also the other are, those are the Title V permits. And then there are the permits with no expiration date that are basically the air state facility permits. And both of them have problems because they have not been properly monitored or looked at. Now, what is the crux of the problem is that there are a couple policies or guidelines from DEC that are not being followed. And the one of them is a what they call the DAR for Division of Air Resources, -17, Federal Enforceability of Air Pollution Controls policy. And it was issued basically to get permits to comply with the EPA's requirements for practical and federal enforceability. And that's what basically gives you, the people, the ability to hold these facilities accountable for their emissions. Now looking at those permits, breaking them down in those categories, as of this is the data from January of 2026, there are 389 permits not evaluated for compliance with this DAR 17. So basically, until DEC or facility evaluates the permits for this practical and federal enforceability, neither DEC nor the facility can claim the permit is in compliance with practical and federal enforceability. And that's what stack tests are. Stack tests, which are essential to measure, meaning quantify emissions, and verify that the air pollution control equipment is working properly. And that's not being done. The other major one is the air toxics. Now, this is a requirement that was updated in February of 2021. And these, once again, these administratively extended permits and these air state facility permits with no expiration date, you have 472 of these permits that have never been evaluated for compliance. Once again, until a facility evaluates its air toxics as required by the air toxics regulation, neither DEC nor the facility can claim that emissions are in compliance with the air toxics regulations. This is what was the problem in Goodyear. This air toxic, this air orthotoluidine, that its standard went from down basically 1,000-fold, was never properly evaluated. And that is what you have throughout the state at these other 472 facilities. And then this also branches into, you know, the New York City metro area, the whole downstate area, where the lack of enforcement on what they call as basically precursors to ozone. Here you have the nitrogen dioxides and the volatile organic compounds, and these are what causes these more frequent unhealthy ground level ozone, where most people know ozone alerts. And that is caused by a lot of facilities, and this would be, you know, for anyone like who has asthma or the young and the old, or you know, the American Lung Association, any of these groups who care about the quality of the air in the New York City metro area, which includes the lower Hudson Valley, these are being improperly regulated by DEC. There's a lot of improper government actions going on.
2: Now, you know, under the present, you know, EPA and Lee Zeldin, there's no interest in, you know, basically enforcing, you know, any of the nation's environmental laws. But, you know, when, you know, the Democrats were in charge before Trump, you know, sort of two-part question, you know, how did they feel about DEC's enforcement of these air permits? And is New York State, you know, really different from the rest of the country? Or is this a national problem in terms of enforcement of air quality?
3: I would say that this problem has been ongoing for decades, so it's not a political party. You can't differentiate one political party from the other. A lot of these permitting changes happened under the Cuomo administration, and it predates Pataki because the changes were coming as Pataki was transitioning out of his office. And trends you know, it's hard to tell, you know, that there are certain states that are down south that you would expect this from, but you wouldn't expect this from New York State, which is where you're finding it.
2: So what would you like to see happen, you know, at this point? Are there steps that the New York State legislature could take to, you know, force DEC to be more compliant with ensuring that these air permit, you know, are being complied with by these pollutant industries?
3: Well, I mean, the first step would be to have some type of legislative investigations and hearings and have them statewide and focus them on DEC. Focus them on what I just had mentioned, the comptroller's report. The comptroller, he did a very good job of picking out what was relevant to, he picked out a trend, and his trend was from just an accounting point of view. And what I'm presenting basically is the technical point of view. This is what he says the trend is. These are the consequences of the trend, and the consequences are not good for the people of New York. So that's where the legislature can come in. The legislature can hold DEC accountable for basically not enforcing what they're supposed to enforce. Basically, what you need to do is you need to get a lot of people, different people involved. You need to get the environmental justice groups involved because industry and environmental justice go hand in hand. You need to get the media involved. You need to get the legislature involved. And they all need to hold DEC accountable for the poor quality air that the New Yorkers are breathing. And it doesn't just ban industrial areas. It's New York City, the whole metro area of New York City, all the places that where these power generation stations aren't being, and these port facilities with these volatile organic chemicals that are in their storage, none of that is being implemented. Now, those are included in the comptroller's report. So it's not just the toxics, you know, it's not just the traditional areas. It's everything. And it's all about money. It's all about facilities not having to upgrade their air pollution control equipment. It's about the facilities not having to reevaluate the reasonable available control technologies. It's all intertwined.
2: We've been talking with Dylan Keenan, the recipient of the Environmental Justice Hero Award, and this has been Mark Dunley for the Hudson Mohawk Magazine. So Dylan was fired after 30 years at DEC because when he was brought out to Niagara Falls to help investigate the air permit for Goodyear Chemicals, Goodyear basically falsified information, and he was told to keep quiet about that, but he brought his concerns to EPA. And pretty much everybody who follows air quality issues in New York State knows that there's a massive problem with the regulation of air permits in New York State, but nothing seems to happen.
1: For our Peace and Justice segment, Mark talks with Brian Paz Hernandez of the No Kings Collective about an upcoming protest against the Rensselaer County Sheriff for continuing to work with ICE in violation of a new state law.
2: We're talking with Brian Paz Hernandez with the No Kings Collective Albany. And on Monday, September 21st at 5:30 p.m., they're holding a rally out in front of the Rensselaer County jail, but it's at 4000 Main Street. And they're protesting the decision by the Rensselaer County Sheriff, as well as the county executive, to not comply with the new state law to prohibit collusion between local police departments and ICE on particularly deportations that not involve criminal activity. So Brian, you know, walk us through, you know, what's the purpose of the protest? Why you're holding it?
4: Thank you, Mark. As you said, Rensselaer County Sheriff's Office has been in a lot of controversy lately. Unfortunately, they've decided to continue cooperating with federal agents to arrest and deport immigrants here in Rensselaer County. There was a law passed statewide by Governor Hochul, Local Cops, Local Crimes Act, signed on May 27th of this year. And part of that law is a prohibition on police departments working with ICE retaining their 287G agreements. That prohibition took effect in August, and Rensselaer County Sheriff's Office and their county executive basically said, we don't want to hear that. We're going to continue doing what we're doing despite this new law. Now it's in litigation, both of the state and federal courts, but we're going to show up on the 21st to demonstrate and very clearly say the Rensselaer County Sheriff's Office needs to focus on solving crime, not being federal immigration officers. So we're demanding at this rally that they stop working with ICE, that they follow the new state law. Now, the rally is going to be on Monday, September 21st at 5:30 at 4000 Main Street in Troy. And this is actually the sheriff's office building. And we hope that he's in the building so he can hear the protesters.
2: Now, 15 of the various county sheriffs around New York State, you know, have gone to court to sue to try to overturn the law. But the other 14 are all, you know, complying with the law, and they'll wait to the court decision to, you know, see what the court says, whether the law is legal or not. You know, why has Rensselaer County been the only one that sort of says, oh, we feel that we have a right to break the law and not have to wait to a judge to make a decision?
4: Well, they're arguing that the federal law allows them to partner with ICE, and that he says, the sheriff in Rensselaer says that as an elected sheriff, he should be able to use that partnership to protect the public as they see. And what we're arguing is there's plenty of ICE agents that can do their work without the cooperation of the local sheriff's office. And we don't believe that immigrants endanger the public any more than citizens do. You know, yes, absolutely, we should arrest violent criminals who are immigrants, but we know that ICE is going after innocent immigrants in the area, that their only wrongdoing has been staying here without papers, but they're working and they're paying taxes and they're contributing to our communities.
2: And I'll point out that, you know, being in the United States without the proper paperwork is not a crime. It's a civil violation. But do you have any sense about, you know, Rensselaer County was the first county in New York State to sign one of these 287G agreements with ICE? You know, what has the sheriff done in terms of its relationship with ICE, and what has been the extent of ICE arrests here, particularly in Rensselaer County, but I guess also generally throughout the Capital District?
4: So Rensselaer County follows a jail enforcement model. So they have said that they've received training from the federal government to allow them to do certain immigration enforcement duties. So, for example, if someone's already arrested on local charges and they're booked into the jail, the sheriff's office can check that person through the ICE system, figure out if ICE wants to remove them from the country and begin that process. And they say that deputies are not going around neighborhoods looking for undocumented folks, that it's mostly jail-based approach.
2: I know there was quite a bit of testimony recently at the Rensselaer County Legislature, a public comment period. I think it set a record for the number of people actually showed up. You know, yeah. Has the county legislature, which is Republican dominated, shown any indication that they intend to step in and tell the county executive and county sheriff, listen, you need to comply with the law until they get a court ruling?
4: Yes, that's such a great question. And I heard about that meeting, and I know a lot of people that went, and I'm so glad that we had this fantastic expression of community support for immigrants. I know that there are folks in Rensselaer that are continuing to lobby and pressure the Rensselaer county legislature to take a step up, a stand on this. I haven't heard that any particular legislation is moving forward regarding this, but certainly certain legislators have called for the sheriff's office to stop working with ICE because there is a legal risk. The state is suing Rensselaer County Sheriff's Office because they're violating the Local Cops Local Crimes Act, and they're at risk of losing state funding regarding law enforcement activities, state grants. And so they, obviously the elected officials in Rensselaer County don't want that money to be taken away.
2: So I also understand that the No Kings Collective Albany is also holding a protest, I believe also in Troy, about the flock cameras on September 30th. What's that about? Where is that going to take place?
4: Yes, yeah, so many of your listeners probably know that on October 1st, the Troy City Council will be voting on Local Law 3, which has been a big part of the conversation around flock the last multiple months. This is a good proposal that will establish safeguards for flock cameras, reduce the data retention period, force audits of how flock is being used. However, many of our members in No Kings Albany, we're also working with another group I'm part of, Troy Residents Against Flock Cameras. We're saying, okay, Local Law 3 is good, but we still want the city's contract with flock to be canceled permanently. So we're going to have a rally the day before the October 1st vote on Wednesday, September 30th, outside Troy City Hall building located at 400 River Street, Troy, New York. We'll be meeting there at 5:30 to demand that our city leaders take down those cameras. We're also expressing support for Local Law 3, and we're going to hear from powerful speakers, and hopefully the city hall leaders and the mayor know that this is where the people of Troy stand.
2: So we have about a minute left. I understand that the National No Kings, I guess, Coalition is calling for a national day of action, I believe, on October 17th around, protecting the rights of voters in this year's election. Anything planned yet in the Capital District?
4: We are working right now on those details. We're definitely going to have an action on October 17th, as we always do on these national days of action. And stay tuned for more information on that. I like that the theme is voting early and voting in general. We have to remember there is an election this November 3rd, just few weeks away. So I encourage all your listeners to get involved with the campaign, volunteer, make calls, knock on doors, so we can turn out the vote for candidates that will stand up against this fascist regime in the White House.
2: We're talking with Brian Pazinandez, Monday, September 21st, 5:30 p.m., 4000 Main Street in Troy, about the issue of ICE and the Rensselaer County Sheriffs. And this has been Mark Dunley for the Hudson Mohawk Magazine. So one clarification is that it is not a crime if you lack documentation, undocumented individuals, if you came into the country legally, whether as asylum or as a refugee, both of which unfortunately President Trump has gutted, or whether you came in by a visa as a tourist or a student and you overstayed that visa, none of that's a crime. It's a civil violation. If, however, you basically snuck across the border without applying for asylum or those things, that is a crime. For those just tuning in, I'm Mark Dunley.
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6: Thank you.
7: Thank you. Glad to be here.
5: Glad to have you here. Glad to be sharing these rights with all of our listeners. Let's begin with the Community Rising Project and what you do and how this Know Your Rights action is a part of it.
6: So the Community Rising Project is an organization that has been founded in order to help individuals that are harmed by the policing systems overall. And as we found, those policing systems range from dealing with the regular police, the incarceral system, all the way down to CPS. So they're just another form of family policing.
5: So from the website, the purpose of Child Protective Services Act of 1973 is to encourage more complete reporting of child abuse and maltreatment. Of course, we all want children to be safe, happy, and healthy. Why is it important to know your rights as parents around CPS?
6: Well, yes, that was developed back in 1973, but since then, we've seen the harm that is caused and perpetuated in Black communities, how Black families are being torn apart more than any other race throughout the country. And so that is the reason why we've made this our forefront in making sure that our Black families, first and foremost, along with all families, know that what your rights are and what needs to happen.
7: What steps to take, pretty much?
5: And let's get into that. So if somebody has had CPS, Child Protective Services, called on them, what's the first thing to consider?
6: Well, the first thing we always say is breathe. Before you do anything, take breathe. A deep breath. Breathe.
7: Don't panic.
6: You can't, function and think properly to gather your thoughts if you're panicking. So breathe. You don't have to not answer the door. When you hear that knock at the door, you don't have to answer. You can ask, who is it? You can look out the window, peek and see who it is, make your decision if it's something that you maybe want to interact with, and then go from there. And that's just the original initial contact. You want to always be sure that you are in a position to protect yourself against whatever accusations may be coming in towards you.
5: I just want to emphasize that. So it is somebody's right to not open the door.
7: Yes, it is.
5: Will somebody get repercussions if they don't open the door?
6: So they will not immediately receive repercussions, as it may be perceived that they may not be home. They can't demand you to open the door. Like, once again, as I state, you can ask what it is they may need, what they're encouraging of, what they're looking to gather, what their information is. And especially if they do not have a court order, you're not demanded to open that door.
5: So let's talk about that court order or a warrant. What happens if somebody has a warrant, and what type of warrant does a CPS or an officer need?
6: So again, that would go back to a court order and a warrant through the court system or family courts themselves. They cannot enter without that information, and also always seek legal advice, because this is something that a lot of people may just immediately jump into and say, you know what, I don't need any other assistance, but we all need legal advice.
5: Does the warrant need to be signed?
6: The warrant does need to be signed by a judge.
5: You mentioned breathe, but it's very easy to panic in a situation where you feel threatened. Are there people to call?
6: Well, I'm glad you asked that. There definitely are people to call a lot of times. It's easy to just say, call a neighbor, call a friend.
7: Family member.
6: If you have access to advocates, call an advocate. Call someone that you can have as a witness, because we want to make sure that you have someone that can back up your story and it's not he say, she say.
7: Right, documentation, paperwork, anything.
5: And Tyrone, how does one get documentation?
7: You can request it from social services.
6: So it depends on the type of documentation that we would need. So for instance, if it's a court order, you want to ask them to present that to you. If it's for the actual charges and the case that's being brought against you, you can put in a FOIL request. Exactly. So for that. And that request, you want to request all information, including video, if they were saying that they have videos of you maybe doing certain things. Because mm-hmm. we've seen, throughout the area, we've seen a rise in several different forms of cases. So it really depends upon the case that is being brought upon. Oh, yeah.
5: You mentioned documentation from the officers or the courts. What about one's own documentation in a confrontation?
6: You absolutely want to document yes. as much as possible.
7: Record, take photos.
6: And always write down immediately mm-hmm. when it happens. Write down what happened, what you saw, what you felt, every word that was said. Even if it's something you smelled, write that down, because you never realize how important certain things are later down the line. Something you might forget. We always think that, you know, we'll remember, but our memories get foggy when you're in a stressful situation.
5: So Community Rising Project is very active in the community. So what are you seeing that prompted the necessity of having a Child Protective Services Know Your Rights event?
7: Me, personally, seeing a lot of families being separated, a lot of people getting locked up, and they get their kids taken away. So it's important, you know, not to let the system take over and break families apart, you know.
6: Along with that, we've seen a rise in calls for educational neglect, which is if your kids miss too many days of school, or I know a lot of kids in the area have issues with transportation, so the parents may not be able to get them to school. So that falls upon neglect as well as educational neglect. I've seen rise in cases where it comes to educational and harmful neglect and medical neglect, if maybe someone's taking a holistic approach for their children who may be suffering from neurodivergency issues. So, you know, these are things that we've seen arise. And also, we've seen just families just overall being accused of some of the egregious things throughout the Capital Region that we know a lot of times just aren't true. We are extremely pleased that Kathy Hochul signed into the bill, anti-harassment law.
7: Yeah.
6: So with the anti-harassment law, that creates a space where no longer can people anonymously report on CPS cases. So now if I, for instance, was to call and have a case on me and someone said, you know, blah, blah, blah, and I wanted to know who it was, I would be able to file a FOIL request, and that information would be given to me who that person is. So, you know, it can cause issues. We've heard where people are fearful that retaliation, but those are bridges that we must cross. And if nothing else, it gives us the opportunity to say that it deters individuals from calling.
5: Now, we've been talking about Know Your Rights events for parents and caregivers. What if somebody, a neighbor or somebody else, a teacher, feels like they should call CPS? What would you advise in that situation to get a better scope of what's taking place?
7: I would advise to reach out to the parent, talk to the parent first before you decide to call them, because sometimes it might not be necessary. You know, maybe kid had a bump, fall, a little bruise, and you think it's something else, you call and it's not that, and you have a whole CPS case in the family. It's really not that necessary. So right. We just, you know, prefer people take precautions and do the right thing, you know.
6: get involved.
7: Yes.
6: It's not always about calling the authorities. It's about being involved as a community, coming together as a community. We always say at the Community Rising Project, we keep us safe, because who else is going to do it? You know, we're a community out here, and each of us is, as we say, transplants to the area. So we have made the Capital Region our home, and we want the others in the community to do the same.
2: And that was Sina Priscilla Hickey's interview with Marquita McCants and the Community Rising Project about knowing your rights around child protective services. I will say this is probably one of the most thorniest parts of the legal system. And so often, you know, they mention that, you know, black families are often unfairly targeted. And that would also apply to poor families, because poverty is often confused with neglect type of issues.
1: Young Futures is a community organization that creates unique art and educational programs that promote the conversation of health and wellness. They will host the Art and Soul Competition on September 19th. James Mitchell, the group's founder, talks with Lennox Saputo.
8: Okay, so we're joined today by James Mitchell, the founder of Young Futures, and he's here to share more about the upcoming event, the Art and Soul Competition. Welcome to the show, James.
9: Hello. Thank you. Thank you for having me.
8: We're glad to have you here. So on September 19th, Young Futures will host the Art and Soul Competition. Could you tell us more about what this art competition entails?
9: Yes. So it is a competition to find the best shoe designer. Well, not best, mm-hmm. but, you know, it's a competition where artists get to showcase their talents on a pair of white canvas van sneakers. So over the course of 3 hours, they're going to be provided a pair of sneakers from Young Futures. These will be the Van authentic sneakers, all white pair, and they will be, you know, battling to design that best pair. The top 5 winners will win a prize, top 3 being the cash prize. And then largely the proceeds will go back to supporting Young Futures and the youth programs that we facilitate in the community. So it's kind of a win-win-win, right? So you as an attendee get a chance to win a pair of sneakers, because you'll also be getting a raffle ticket and can purchase more raffle tickets. Your ticket sale also supports the artist as well as these programs that we facilitate.
8: Yeah, sounds like a lot of fun. So what inspired Young Futures to create this shoe painting competition?
9: It was a combination of things, right? So my daughter inspired the Art and Soul concept. When she was then 5 years old, she had asked to paint a pair of sneakers that I owned. They were a pair of white canvas sneakers. I didn't pay much for them. So we took a Sunday to design them. When we walked outside and me wearing those sneakers, I could see the confidence and the, you know, just the gusto that she had about creating something that her dad was wearing. So we went ahead and did that same idea with other families in the community for a few years. And at some point I was like, oh, this would be cool if we brought an artist to do and kind of, you know, compete to kind of raise awareness of the organization. And then hopefully raise some dollars as well. So I like to say it was my daughter and then obviously the community that inspired the competition.
8: We'll have your daughters to thank that. And how were the final 20 folks that will be competing, how were they selected?
9: Yep, it was a process of just us putting a feeler out into the community, you know, letting folks know through our social media, direct contacts, and our peers. Fortunately, because we do art, we work with a lot of artists, so a lot of them are aware of who we are. Excuse me. And a lot of them has also competed themselves in the past competitions, because this is our 5th one.
8: Yeah, and I'm curious, because you mentioned that this is going to be the 5th one. I was wondering, how have the previous ones been received? What's been the reception like?
9: The reception's been really good. People really, really like this concept, like this idea. You know, you get to see artists in their true nature, right? Creating right in front of you. We also have some poetry, some live music. So really, it is a family event. We also have some places where kids are going to be painting and doing some art as well. So we really encompass like a fun environment in the space. So it's always has been well received. Everyone that has attended has enjoyed themselves. And folks, you know, wind up winning sneakers. So that's a, you know, another place for them to have a moment of remembrance when they think of this competition.
8: Yeah. And I'm also curious, so what values does this Art and Soul competition intend to like celebrate or promote?
9: Yeah. Yeah. Again, community, right? When you think of Young Futures, I want people to think of the community that they're in, the broader community at large, and in service, right? Servicing one another, supporting one another. Again, only the top three winners of this competition is going to win money, right? So these artists are donating their time, donating their creativity, donating their expertise in support of youth-based programs, right? So that's one way, you know, you as an attendee are giving money, your time, your energy, supporting these artists and these programs that Young Futures facilitated. And obviously, you know, I would say, as I started off, we are a community-based organization. So just community and service are the values that typically, you know, are associated with the Art and Soul competition. And of course, you know, culture, style, you know, I like sneakers, right? So fashion are also part of that as well.
8: Yeah. And could you tell us more about some of the other events that, or maybe not necessarily events, but some of the other programs that Young Futures runs?
9: Yep. So we run our, as we talked about in the past, the Financial Literacy Art Program. We have a new class that starts on September 27th. And then we also will be introducing an Intro to Yoga program in 2027, right? Just getting people comfortable and aware of some mindfulness and different ways to self-regulate and self-support themselves. And then we also have our Urban Art Program, which focuses on emotions and social emotional learning through art as well.
8: And lots of emphasis on art, I notice across the different programs.
9: Yeah, we try to use art in all modalities that we teach.
8: Okay. And I guess, does it work better than other means? Have you explored other means and found that art works better with, you know, when you're working with young folks?
9: Absolutely. Absolutely. Because it gives them something to retain and go back to. It also enhances the experience. So they're not just receiving information. They're actually using their left side of the brain to create things while they're receiving the information or at the time that the information is being given. And I try my best to associate all of the art with the specific topics or thing that's being taught. So it helps them, you know, kinetically retain the information as well past that point.
8: Okay, and leading up to the event, which will be taking place this coming weekend, what do you look forward to the most?
9: Just a fun family, you know, party like energy in the room. One of the things I really, really like about the Art and Soul competition compared to other fundraisers that I've attended is that it really feels like a party, right? There's no, you know, we do have some moments where we welcome the guest speakers, we welcome, you know, our sponsors, but the opportunity is really for the attendees to enjoy themselves. See some live art happening in real time, you know, which is something that we usually see the end product of, and you know, just really, really, just a fun and loving environment.
8: That sounds amazing. I, for one, always enjoy watching artists create because I feel like perhaps I don't have that skill myself, but it's always something that I'm impressed with.
9: Hope to see you Saturday then at the Love Albany Center.
8: I'll try my best. So could you share with our listeners where this event will be taking place and what time?
9: Yep. As I said, at the Love Albany Center, that's 8 Kate Street, Albany, New York. And you can get your tickets right on youngfuturesco.com or learn more information about the program at youngfuturesco.com.
8: So finally, James, is there anything that I didn't mention in my questions that you'd like to add to the conversation?
9: You know, again, I love the fact that this is something that was created in my home with my child and now getting a chance to see it blossom to this community event but it's open to, I want to create this environment with other families, with their children and their connection. So I'm looking forward to seeing families and friends this weekend.
8: Brilliant. So we'll be talking to James Mitchell of the Young Futures. It's been a pleasure to have you here, James.
9: Absolutely. The pleasure is mine, sir.
8: Okay. Thank you.
9: All right. You enjoy the rest of your day, my friend.
8: You too.
2: And that was Lennox Aputo, and that will be Art and Soul Competition. Will be taking place Saturday, September 19th. And I forgot to mention in our previous segment that the Sanctuary is actually hosting a workshop on Know Your Rights Around Child Protective Services on Thursday, September 24th at 6 p.m.
1: Todd Shapiro is a software developer and management and logistics specialist who has worn many hats over his career. In this interview with Skidmore students as a part of Eric Morser's American Labor History class, he discusses his career path, the jobs he's had, and his time as a manager at a Target distribution center. Todd Shapiro grew up in Newington, Connecticut. His father was an engineer and his mother was a dental hygienist, and he grew up with a love of learning, hard work, and cycling. This led him to get his first job at age 15 at Newington Bicycle, where he worked his way up to manager over 10 years. He went to college at the University of Vermont, where one of his professors got him a chance to speak with the CEO of the Nordica Ski Company.
10: So I met this head of Nordica US in Burlington, Vermont, and I told him, hey, I want to work in manufacturing in the gear industry. And he was like, you're not going to do that in the United States. Like, very little is manufactured here. It's all distribution. So everything is made overseas, imported into the U.S., and then there's these advanced distribution networks that distribute the products, whether it's bikes or skis or mountain climbing, whatever you're –

0: changed when he went to manage a distribution center for Target.
1: I also worked at Target, and Target is another world. Target distribution centers ship 100,000 packages per shift. You could be doing 100,000 to 300,000 or more packages a day. And when I got to Target, I thought I made the show. I thought I was in the major leagues. That's what brought me to this area. I was recruited by Target. I was living in Boston. And they said, we're opening a new distribution center in Amsterdam. And I thought Target was going to the Netherlands. And then I learned that it's a depressed factory town west of Saratoga, where all this industry went out of business in the 1960s, and 30 to 50,000 people lost their jobs. However, it's right on Interstate 90. So big distribution centers, 2 million square feet, can get their goods and trucks right on the highway. So I was recruited to open a distribution center that would serve 80 Target stores. Came up here, moved up here with my family, started at the Amsterdam facility, and that's when the fun ended. It was soul-crushing.
0: Todd goes on to describe the brutal working conditions workers are put through at Target distribution centers. What made this work difficult were the rigorous production standards workers are made to uphold. Workers are required to move and pack a certain number of shipments an hour. These standards regularly increased, which can be manageable for small items, but when what you need to pack gets bigger, this work becomes crushing.
1: You know, you have to also think of the type of product. Like, someone could be stationed in, like, the dental area where it's toothbrushes and toothpaste. Easy. But somebody that's over in grills or tool chests. And it was just, it killed me to press my staff to hit these production numbers. And if they didn't do it, I'd have to write them up. So I'd have to say, you know, Maura, hey, you know, this week, you know, you've only been doing 26 an hour and you've got to get to 35 an hour. And you'd say, okay, we're going to give it, you know, the rest of this week. I need to see some improvement. And off you go and you do it. Now, what happens if you're rushing and you damage product? What if you're using a forklift and you take down the pallet of goods to pick and you dump it and you just dumped, you know, however many grills or whatever and they're damaged? Now that comes off of your productivity report. And I would just watch us break people, literally break people. And then we would track their whereabouts during the day. So you'd say, okay, you did 26 an hour. You have to do 35. But I've noticed, you know, every day around 11, you're missing for 12 minutes. And you're like, oh, I had to go to the bathroom. And it's like, well, we've tracked this, and it should take, you know, an average person about 3 to 4 minutes to go to the bathroom. You know, what's – I mean, is this unbelievable, like the conversations mm-hmm. you have to have with people? And the only thing I can think of is if you want to walk into a Target or a Walmart or Amazon and you want to spend $4 for a shirt or a product, like you know, the American consumer says, I want this for $5. Well, where are you going to get that margin? You're going to squeeze it out of your staff. But I eventually left. I could not stand it. I could not stand seeing what we did to people and how we broke them.
0: Todd was asked after that if there was any way he could have made the Target environment better, or if there was any way that workplace could have been improved.
1: You can't. The machine is too big. At one point, I thought I could. I was like, oh, I can bring my experience from the working world to Target. And I was squashed, essentially. Like, upper management, you know, on... You know, they're controlling the managers, too. Like, it's not just me as a manager controlling the frontline staff, but the executive team is putting the kibosh on the managers because they dangle the carrot for us. So they say, okay, there's 26 distribution centers. Let's say there's 30 managers. You know, it's like 500, 600 people. We've only got 10 slots at corporate in Minneapolis. These are coveted, coveted roles to run a department in Minneapolis. And they're like, okay, you're all competing with each other. So no longer are you this unified team to, like, improve the distribution center and make it better. It's like, oh, my coworker, now I'm competing with you because there's only 10 slots. there's 500 of us and there's only 10 slots. I got to show my stuff and I got to step on anybody I can

0: to get that. You know, it's not we rise or fall together. That's how it is with a good team. But in Target, it's step on your coworker to get your opportunity.
1: After leaving Target, Todd went on to work with a software startup created by students at RPI, which at the time changed how businesses kept track of their inventory.
0: They built multi-channel retail software. And so what it is it, I mean, today you laugh at it, but 20 years ago it was, hey, we can run your inventory for your website, for Amazon, for take your pick of a couple others, but it's centralized inventory and it's all done online. Because years ago, you'd have a website, you'd have a brick and mortar store, you'd have everything. Each one of those held the inventory differently. So I went to this interview and I had no idea what to expect. And I met with this software team and they explained that they have built a multi-channel retail system, but they don't know retail. And, you know, do I know how retail works in the back end? And I was like, wow, this is a match made in heaven. And so I ended up working for them for 3 years. It's called CoreSense. They're down on High Rock still. And I learned how to implement software, and I brought my retail expertise. So I became sort of a product manager slash consultant. I helped them build out the system, improve it, so the real world could use it. And then we started to install it. And so I would go to a client site. I could speak the language of retail, at least back-end retail, like how do you fulfill and operate. And I would consult, I would gather requirements, and then these guys taught me about software. I taught them retail, they taught me software, and we went and installed systems all over for this new multi-channel retail system.
1: Finally, Todd Shapiro was asked what was next for him, now that he was working in software.
0: Yeah, I'm curious what's next. It's like, okay, you know, am I just going to keep building these things? And yeah, I almost want to go smaller again. I almost want to get back to that like MFA bike shop kind of thing, like more entrepreneurial. You know, it doesn't always have to be big and fast and multinational, multi-bazillion dollars. You know, it's like maybe do something a little smaller that, you know, a little slower pace where you can have more creativity. Because when you implement these big things, whether you're a Target or you're implementing a website for a major retailer, like, you have to fit their standards, right? You know, there's margins. It's nice when you can put your own creativity and spin on something. So if you're doing your own thing, if it's entrepreneurial or it's a smaller company, you can wear a lot of hats and you can try different things and you can make suggestions and get creative, right? And that is where I think it's going for me, is trying to get back to that entrepreneurial, little more creativity, not pedal to the metal all day long, every day.
1: This interview was conducted by Skidmore students Evan Forrest and Sarah Fresa-Despens on May 15th, 2024.
2: I am Eric Morser, professor of history at Skidmore College and founder of the Saratoga Labor History Digital Archive, a project that documents the stories of working people in the greater capital region. 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
3: And so that was an interview with Todd Shapiro about his various career opportunities and unfortunately his life as manager at a distribution center is kind of reflective of how distribution centers go. 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

time, he got grenades. 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

0: My overalls are blue, dark blue, with lovely mushrooms on them.
1: Wonderful. All right. We're just going to start. We're just going to do it.
0: Let's talk.
1: All right. The Sanctuary for Independent Media is very excited to announce the fall 2026 season for our events. This season, our theme is Tools for Resistance. And to talk about what's coming up, I have the Sanctuary's Executive Director, Ren Lee, with me. Welcome back to Hudson Mohawk Magazine.
0: Thanks for having me again, Sina. I'm very excited to talk about our season with you.
1: Yeah, this is a great season theme. Can you talk a little bit about the ideas behind it?
0: Sure. I think right now a lot of us are feeling like we don't have a lot of power, a lot of ways to meet the moment. And a lot of the things that we're thinking about for this season is sort of giving folks knowledge and resources for how to use the tools that they already have in their hands to be able to meet the moment. So we were thinking about tools and the techniques that we use them in are empowering and allow us to respond to immediate crises and aid us in achieving our work in building resilient communities. So, you know, we use tools all the time for building things, repairing things, and dismantling things. And so this season, we're featuring tools for resistance. It felt really natural to be able to kind of give that as a way to sort of direct how we wanted to promote the events this season with our community members. So through our skill sharing workshops and radical knowledge sharing events, demonstrating how people can use these tools, use any tools at their disposal to take apart the systems that don't work, to repair and heal what is broken, and to reimagine what's been discarded, and, you know, to build coalitions to take action.
1: I'm very excited about this, as I've been with the Sanctuary for some time, and I think it's really aligned with our mission that we're channeling anger, frustration, sadness, joy, where we have a channel for that in a community through tools, right? Tools and trainings. We're able to do something, because I think what the Sanctuary stands for is, how can we do something in this moment? How do we meet this moment?
0: How do we build something together?
1: Together, yes, in community, participatory. We're not only telling you how to do it, but we're working together. We're collaborating on these concepts. We're inviting everyone in.
0: And we're learning with them. Like, I think that's always the thing that I really love about the Sanctuary, is that every time we bring in speakers or, you know, scientists or people who just have more knowledge than we do, we, the Sanctuary, learn so much from everybody that comes to it. Not just the people that we put on our stage, but the people who come and participate in our workshops. Like, we learn from our neighbors just as much as we learn from the people who come to our stage.
1: The fall season is, is bookended by two community events that are free to the public. It's food is a big part of it. Also activities, using your hands, learning from our different organizations, but also inviting in community groups. Story Harvest is taking place on Sunday, September 20th. What are you excited about for that event?
0: So many things. I'm excited about the food. I'm excited about Arm of the Sea Theater, who's going to be hopefully doing a version, since we'll be changing it from outside to inside because of the rain, which we're sad about, but we're still excited to be able to have this event for everybody. So we'll have some sort of interactive thing. And I think I'm also just really excited to see all of the partners in our community, with their resource tables and activities for folks to come in, learn more about not just the Sanctuary, but the resources that are available for everyone who's here, through the organizations that are really close to us.
1: Yeah, Arm of the Sea does really great work. We're very excited to have them back. And there will also be a mosaic making station, a macroinvertebrates station. So it means you can touch the little buggies or the
0: macroinvertebrates that you find in your community and your environment.
1: The barbecue chicken from Community Rising Project with Marquita McCants. We will have artwork also through Community Rising Project, and resources around housing education and Know Your Rights CPS and immigration Know Your Rights work. And
0: the library, we'll have
1: and the land.
0: Yeah. So it's a really great variety of folks who are going to be coming this Sunday, and I'm very excited to see them all.
1: And we'll give a brief jump to our end event, which is our holiday event, which is in some ways similar, but it's very much on using crafts and celebrating the end of year and family or group portraits. We had cookie decorating and hot cocoa and crafts. Anything else that you want folks to know about that one?
0: I think it's a really great time to connect with your community members, enjoy a party in the middle of winter. And then I think my favorite part of it is the circle that we do out in Freedom Square. I mean, it's cold, but we all have candles and we kind of put our dreams and wishes and our hopes together and, you know, verbalize it out loud.
1: And justice and peace.
0: Exactly.
1: All right. So we have about 5 minutes left. So let's talk about some of the themes. Let's begin with some of our big events and then we'll look at the workshops.
0: Sounds great. I think one of the things I am very excited about is the WTO 99 documentary. We'll be doing a film screening about the Battle of Seattle that I think was the beginning of the indie media movement and also a place where a lot of our activists that we work with now
1: started. Well, the sanctuary started out of it.
0: Which I'm very excited to learn more about and see with everybody. And, you know, hopefully we'll have a great turnout of folks who want to come and share about their experiences and share together about, you know, how far we've come in, you know, fighting for our rights and...
1: Or maybe how fighting for your rights has evolved.
0: There we go. That's a good way to put it.
1: That will also have a workshop with one of the filmmakers. And ahead of that event, we're also going to have a concert with Abu Zain.
0: Yes.
1: Who sometimes broadcasts on WOOC with Swana Tunes. Abu Zain, also known as Adam Alabt, will be performing ethereal Egyptian rhythms. And we have kind of like a sister event or similar themed event a week before. No.

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0: Here, star, the man in my right.
1: Side.
0: I am on site, the man I hear, the man I play Toby Zi-Fi more time. The man sound a hard in a star.
1: Yeah, well, King Toby is our sound a real while, me I tell you, you know, you would. Yeah, you know.
0: I'm gonna beg the man a 10 cent, you know.
1: 10 cents.
0: Yeah, you know, I'm gonna buy a stick aisle, you know.
1: Right now, I'm gonna support that, you know, aye. But if it's food, I'm gonna give food for that. Here, yes, sir.
0: I love you. Still, forward, more time, yeah.
1: Love you.
2: This is the kind of lesson you got to learn.

0: my daughter Jen, she is too young to be in bed.
1: I'm going away, perhaps I'll come another day.
0: Come back, and choose the one you love the best.
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5: Scott Nakagawa.
1: From the worlds of politics, arts, and entrepreneurship.
6: Change happens by acting as though the future that you are dreaming of is present now.
1: I'm Laura. And this is Laura Flanders and Friends. Welcome.
7: I thought of myself as an artist even when I was a child, because art was therapy for me. This educates the masses of young people to our struggle. As long as you are a freedom fighter, you fight for freedom. And that's what I'm going to do. Let the fire mold you to whatever you're going to be.
1: When Akinsanya Cambone's art show opened in Los Angeles in 2025, that city was emerging from some of the worst wildfires in its history. Residents had just experienced the deadly destruction of fire. Cambone's exhibition showcased something different, the transformative power of flames and smoke when cooked into extraordinary ceramics. Cambone, born Mark Teamer in Sacramento in 1946, is a former Marine, Black Panther, and art professor. In 2023, at the age of 77, he won the prestigious Moan Award, the top prize given by the Hammer Museum for his participation in their biennial show Made in L.A. After that, a selection of Cambone's works were presented in a solo show in Beverly Hills at the celebrated Mark Selwyn Gallery. This May, I had a chance to visit them there, where I learned that his technique is a version of Japanese Reiku, which causes smoke to interact with glaze in unpredictable ways. The results, in this case, are intricate, surprising storytelling pieces that focus on suppressed histories of rebellion, vengeance, and rescue. Survival is a constant topic. And it's the standout theme of Cambone's life, too. He suffered polio as a child and turned to drawing to escape bullying and abuse. He served in Vietnam and became a lieutenant for culture for the Black Panther Party. In 1970, he was arrested in connection with the high-profile case of the Oak Park Four and spent a year incarcerated, accused of a capital crime, before being found not guilty at trial and released. He went on to earn a master's degree from Cal State Fresno and taught art for almost 30 years at Cal State Long Beach, as well as in a free youth art program he ran in his neighborhood. His one-man show will open at the New York Sculpture Center in May 2026. I visited Cambone in his studio in Long Beach earlier this year in a warehouse space with his dogs and kilns out back. The place was overflowing and alive with his work. Here's a clip from the documentary produced by the Hammer Museum on Cambone's life, Akinsanya Cambone, The Hero Avenges.
7: Some things I think men are just not supposed to understand. I think we just have to go with the flow. I've got so many of these things here. I mean, there's thousands of them. And each one of them has a different spiritual force. And as long as I'm doing that work, I don't worry about anything happening to me. I look at meditating and prayers the same thing. The only thing is that when I meditate and pray, I don't ask God for anything. I thank Him for everything He's already done. I thank the ancestor spirits for everything they've done, because they've kept me alive and doing this work all these years, and I'm still doing it. And there's nothing, what else can they give me? I got life, man. And that's a blessing enough.
1: Akinsanya Cambone, what an incredible pleasure to be here with you. I am meeting you in your extraordinary studio. We are in very stressful times. There's a lot of fear out there.
7: Yeah.
1: So I'm coming to you as a survivor to talk about surviving and stories of survival, because it seems to me you have both survived more things than the average person, and you also are now making work about what it takes to survive and resist. How would you describe yourself?
7: My name is Akinsanya Cambone, which is a Yoruba name. Akinsanya is. Cambone is West African, and it means of the people. So anybody who has that name among the revolutionary segment of our society If you have the name Cambone or Shakur, those were the revolutionary last names for people in the struggle. I remember I had polio when I was 3. The left side of my face and my body was paralyzed. I was thinking that the fact that I had polio when I was 3, it left me with all these disabilities, that when I got my draft notice, when I told them that I had polio, they should have said, okay, we don't want you, reject. But they didn't do that. I told them I had polio. They said, well, don't worry about it. We're going to put you right up front anyway. I said, oh. So I stopped complaining. I didn't understand nothing about the world. I couldn't even spell communism. They told me he was going to fight communism in Vietnam. They just said, we got to go fight the Vietnamese because they're trying to take over in Vietnam. They're going to come over here and enslave us again. That's what they told us. When I got to Vietnam, they gave me a secondary MOS, 1461. That was a combat illustrator. I would go out in the field and fight, and I had to retain all the images that I had seen in the field. And I had to draw them when I got back. A lot of the drawings that I did was so gory and bloody that the people I turned them into shredded them, destroyed them, threw them in the dumpster.
2: That was a clip from the documentary Akinsanya Cambone, The Hero Avenges, produced by the Hammer Museum.
1: Your survival story didn't stop there.
7: No, it didn't. I know that I survived the Boy Scouts of America.
1: You mean the white Scouts?
7: The white Boy Scouts, yeah. I guess maybe it was an embarrassment for them to have these 5 little black Boy Scouts with only the hats and white T-shirts and Levi's. So we go to the meetings, it might have been an embarrassment for them. But then they were having a big meeting. They wanted everybody to come to this meeting with Boy Scouts from all over Sacramento. And they gave all the Boy Scouts a little cord about that long, little cord. They said, okay, everybody, we're tying these knots. So this guy was from Arkansas. He was the regional director for the Boy Scouts for the southern region. And he gets up on the stage and he has a big old rope. He showed us how to tie the hangman's noose. And I was so proud of my little hangman's noose. And I held it up like that, and he saw me in the back. And he came back there sitting with my friends. He grabbed me by my little arm. He walked me up on the stage. I thought he was going to show everybody how good I tied my knot. He got me to the edge of the stage, which is about 4 feet high. He walked to the front of the stage. He put that big-ass rope that he had around my neck, and he kicked me off the stage and held it with 2 hands. And I was choking, and I was trying to smile. But then when my breath got cut off and I couldn't breathe, I started choking. Then I remember blacking out. And I remember coming to, and then I finally got so scared, I ran. I jumped off the stage and took off running. They tried to catch me, man, but I was getting away. I got out the door and ran out in the field, and I laid down and cried. And that was, that just reminds me of stuff that happened. My great-grandmother, Mama Tannehill, she was from Texas. She come out from Dallas, Texas, along with the rest of the family. Because she had a son, she had 2 sons, Frank and Jesse Tannehill. Frank Tannehill became a musician. He's a blues musician. His brother, Jesse, was lynched by the Klan. They lynched him, and the family had to get the hell out of Texas, and they moved to California.
1: There's another time that the state tried to kill you.
7: That was later on. That was for murder. They said I killed a police officer, and it was devastating because I know so much about the history of this country when it comes to the criminal justice system and how unfair it is. And I have never seen anybody black accused of that crime, murder, and acquitted. I never saw it. And I didn't plan on seeing it. My father left when I was 2 years old. I didn't see him. This is one day my dad was gone. My mother didn't know where he was. At going to Vietnam and getting out of Vietnam and being in the Panther Party and getting arrested for the murder of a police officer in Oak Park, I'm fighting for my life.
1: You're at death on death row at this point.
7: Yes, I'm on death row at this point. It's Sacramento County Jail death row. They have a wing on the third floor for everybody who's going to San Quentin's death row if they're convicted. So that's where I was. 3 West 6. That was my cell. 3 West 6. That was my cell number. When they brought me down to see him, he said, growing up all my life, I've seen black men lynched, castrated, burned alive. I ain't never seen nobody charged with what you charged with that come out of it unscathed. So I figured it was going to be my last chance to see you alive.
1: Now, you were acquitted.
7: I was.
1: And you were released.
7: I was.
1: And I've asked you to mention these stories just to remind people in this moment how much a person can survive, how much a person can go through and be here and be making incredible art. When did you first think of yourself as an artist going through all of this? Or did you ever have a moment?
7: I thought of myself as an artist even when I was a child, because art was therapy for me. When I was in kindergarten, when I would get all the teasing and the bullying on the play yard, I wouldn't want to go out to play. I'd sit at my desk and stay and draw. But I used to always seem like I would always take the side of the underdog.
1: You continued to tell stories through your art in Vietnam.
7: Yes, I did.
1: And afterwards.
7: Yes.
2: This is Laura Flanders and Friends. Today's guest is artist Akinsanya Kambon. Earlier this year, Laura visited his studio in Long Beach, California, overflowing with ceramic works that embody suppressed histories of colonization and liberation. A former Marine, Black Panther, and art professor, Kambon brings the past into the present with fire and clay. Up next, he shares what led him to join the Black Panther Party and become the lieutenant for culture. You can watch this episode and see select gallery works and clips from Akinsanya Kambon, The Hero of Enges, a documentary made on his life, produced by the Hammer Museum, at lauraflanders.org. We invite you to subscribe to our newsletter, where you'll receive information on all of our web exclusives, including the podcast of the full Uncut Conversation with Akinsanya Kambon. The discussion continues, but first here's Long Ride Home by Us Three from their full-length album Soundtrack, courtesy of the artist.
1: What was your role in the Black Panthers, and how did you get associated with the Black Panthers?
7: I heard about the Black Panthers initially when I was in Vietnam. We had these soul sessions every Wednesday. The older brothers who realized that they had drafted a lot of Marines in 1965, 66, and some of us were illiterate. We could not read. So they would read the Stars and Stripes to us and try to let us know what was going on with the war and what's going on back in the States. And so that's where I start understanding the importance of knowing how to read is, because I knew I couldn't. So when I got out of the Marine Corps, I had an interest in the Black Panther Party. I was curious. I know they had a funeral for Bobby Hutton, and I know that happened when I was at Camp Pendleton. And Marlon Brando was at the funeral. And I was like, damn. So I'm really interested now, you know, because I kind of like Marlon Brando a little bit.
4: But I myself, as a white man, have got a long way to go and a lot to learn. I haven't been in your place. I haven't suffered the way you've suffered. I'm just beginning to learn the nature of that experience. And somehow that has to be translated to the white community now. Time's running out for everybody.
7: I knew a guy that was in the Panther Party. He was always trying to get me to come to one of their meetings, and I'd always say, no, I ain't got time, I got to do this, got to do that. So they were really trying to recruit me. And I know why, because I did a drawing for the group called Association for Black Unity, ABU. I did this drawing of a Panther, a Muslim, a NAACP person, an Urban League person, all shaking hands together, all the different organizations. And they liked it. So they were trying to recruit me into the Black Panther Party.
1: And they were successful.
7: Yes.
1: So how did your image of the Panthers change from the reality? Like, how was your impression before you found yourself a member different from what you discovered once you did join?
7: I found they didn't have the weaponry that I thought they had, and they didn't know how to use the weapons that they had. With the military experience that I had, being trained in the Marine Corps, I know how to shoot. I know what sight alignment is. I know all that. So I'm qualified to teach that.
1: But what else?
7: They had the courage. And I saw the courage that these young brothers and sisters had, and I couldn't believe it. I said, but I can't let them go out there by themselves because they're just going to get killed, which they probably would have. So I started using the stuff that I learned in Vietnam. I learned in the Marine Corps. I started teaching military drill to the Panthers. I started teaching weapon safety to the Panthers. You know, we ain't never had nobody get accidentally shot by no Panthers.
1: And at the end of the day, you become a lieutenant for culture.
7: I became the lieutenant of culture, yes.
1: And what did that involve?
7: That involved working directly under Emory Douglas, who was the minister of culture. And I would turn in my drawings that I did to him, and he would publish them in the newspaper. And we got a lot of old publishing. I tried to get the original drawings back, and they said, well, they were in the barn in somebody's garage, and it caught on fire, and all of them burned up.
1: Well, some things survive.
7: Well,
1: the coloring book.
7: The coloring book did survive, yeah.
1: Talk about that.
7: It was a project that I actually did on my own, and I took it to Oakland and let Bobby Seale look at it. He got all excited. Oh, this is great. I said, but it's not finished. I said, I'm trying to finish. Oh, it's finished enough.
1: What was the goal of it?
7: The goal was to teach people our history. That's what I didn't know. That's when I learned about the history of the slave rebellions when I was in Vietnam. It made me proud because I learned that our people resisted. We didn't do like they said. We just sang and danced and ate watermelon. That's what they told us. That's what you see in all the Step and Fetch It movies and Shirley Temple. And you see all this stuff. And you realize that we rebelled. That kind of gives you a sense of pride that you didn't just accept the exploitation of your people. You fought against it. We had people that fought against it. So I felt prideful. And I felt that other young African-American men and women could look at this coloring book as a history book and just see the part where we fought against slavery. That was the main part I tried to emphasize.
1: You've got your pictures here, your paintings, but this focus on the ceramic work.
7: Uh-huh.
1: What drew you to the ceramics? Is there something about the kiln, the fire, the smoke?
7: That process of raku is you get brought into that. I'm doing this raku, man, and I pull these things out of the fire. You don't know what you're going to get. You pull them out, man, and you get all these metallic lusters and coppers and silvers and golds. It's so beautiful. And that's what I'm after. And you get addicted to that. And I'd say I am addicted.
1: I mean, it seems metaphorical also in terms of the beauty that comes out of going through the fire.
7: Exactly.
1: But maybe I'm being too metaphorical here.
7: No, there's a spiritual thing connected with that fire and then the drums, and I can understand it. You will get drummers over here to sit out there with the drums and some people dancing, drumming and dancing. And the drums call the ancestor spirits into the kiln, and they go into the fire, and they get in there with the pieces. And they imbue the pieces with his ancestor's spirit. And I can feel his presence, and I love it, you know. I was out there one time, and we pulled a piece out, and we put it on this metal table, and we hit it with the hose. It was some shackled up men and women. They had chains around their necks. After we hit it with the water started boiling because it was so hot, and it had... The mouths were open, and you could hear these things start screaming like women and children, women wailing. And I didn't hear it at first. My dogs heard it. I had two Doberman Pinschers out there. They heard it. Their ears went up, and they took off running. I said, what's wrong with them dogs? And then I heard it. And I called my friend. I said, Derek, get over here, man. Listen to this. And you could hear these women wailing. And I said, oh, my God, this thing. And I took it. I brought it down here after that happened. I set it on the table. A guy came in from Senegal. A friend of mine brought him in, and we're talking. And I told him about the piece. He said, oh, yeah, yeah. He said, that's Kumba Castile. I said, Kumba Castile? I said, what is that? He says, that's the female wailing spirit of Gory Island, where they had the birthing room for the women that were pregnant. Oh, my God, man. I said, damn, I don't know where this is coming from, but it's coming from someplace. I didn't really realize where it actually came from until 1994, when I actually did go to Gory Island. Well, I went before that, but I went to Elmina Castle in Ghana. I went to Elmina and Cape Coast Castle, and me and my wife went in there. And I went down in there.
1: And that was where the enslaved Africans were held before they were forced onto the Middle Passage.
7: Exactly. Some spiritual things happened to me in there. So I go in this big dungeon. They said it was over 500 Africans in there. And somebody put some candles on an altar up there. And I got on my knees and I started meditating. And I'm not a, even though I was an ordained minister, I am an ordained minister, I'm not that into spiritual stuff like that. Not the Bible and not the Quran, I'm down here and I'm on my knees. And all of a sudden, I hear this woman say, we've been waiting for you. And look, this is getting messed out of me. I looked up, and I saw all these spirits around the room. And a woman was doing the talking. She said, we need you to teach our children who were stolen about our history, about our culture, and about our religions. And I thought about that, and I said to myself, I didn't say a word. I said, but I don't know nothing about that. I thought that. And she said, don't worry. She could hear what I thought. She said, we have been guiding your hands. I said, oh, my God. So I backed up. I said, okay. As long as you guide my hands, baby, I'm with you.
5: Power concedes nothing without a demand. It never has, and it never will. That's like when we were slaves on the plantation. If it hadn't have been for Nat Turner, Denmark Visa, Gabriel Prosser, Bookman Duddy, and all the ones that rebelled against slavery, we'd still be slaves today. Power concedes nothing without a demand. It never has. And it never
2: that
5: will.
2: That was a clip from the documentary Akinsanya Cambone, The Hero Avengers, produced by the Hammer Museum.
1: So what's the role, what's the work that art does in this context?
7: Art educates the masses of people, not just black, not black or white or Asian. This educates the masses of young people to our struggle, to how long this struggle and how it's connected. Because if you look at some of the work here, you can see how all this stuff is connected. You can see all of it is connected, and you will be amazed at some of the things that you see.
1: So my last question I ask everybody on the show,
7: okay,
1: is what do you think is the story that the future will tell of this moment? Looking forward, I don't know, 50 years, 100 years, what do you think the future will say about us now?
7: I think the future is going to say of those of us who participated in the struggle on the right side, they got nothing but good things to say about us. But those who were traitors, those who betrayed the people's struggle, they're not going to have nothing positive to say about them. Matter of fact, they might be old, in a wheelchair or whatever, and little kids are going to be throwing rocks at them. And that's what they deserve.
1: All right, now, well, because you said that, I have one follow-up question.
7: Okay.
1: Which is just to young people out there who might look at you and say, well, look at the long, long fight you had and all the aspirations you had and the people that you worked with and you did the right thing, and we're here. And so what's the point?
7: Well, everybody lives and everybody dies. It's not how long he or she lives to die. It's what you do between birth and death. what you do in between. And as long as you are a freedom fighter, you fight for freedom. And that's what I'm going to do. I don't feel like I've lost anything. If I would have kept living, I was going to get 78 anyway. And I might get 79. Who knows? The way my luck's been running. I don't know. But we'll just see. Let's just hope that other people pick up the baton and want to carry the fight.
1: And get beautiful in the fire.
7: Exactly. Let the fire mold you to whatever you're going to be.
1: I could have talked with Akinsanya Cambone for hours, as recipients of our free podcast will hear when they receive the full uncut version of our conversation through their newsfeed. Akinsanya is simply full of stories, especially history stories. He seems to know the name of every freedom fighter there ever was on every continent across the centuries. He cares about history because history means that much to him, like the history of his great-great-grandfather, who was a participant in the 1811 so-called German Coast Uprising, in which enslaved Africans walked off their plantation and were joined by hundreds more, marching their way to freedom across Louisiana. Akinsanya's relative was caught and beheaded, and his head was put on a spike, ostensibly to intimidate others to come. But the story didn't intimidate Cambone. It empowered him and gave him a new sense of what he and his people were capable of. Akinsanya cares as much about history and revealing suppressed and repressed histories as Donald Trump and his administration seem to care about suppressing them. In this time, we seem to be living through a fire on exactly that topic of history. But spending time with Cambone has me convinced some stories, some history, like some people, will never be suppressed. And some beauty can come out of all this fire. You can find my full uncut conversation with Akinsanya through subscribing to our free podcast or the information at our website. In the meantime, stay kind, still curious. Stay kind, stay curious. Till the next time. For Laura Flanders and friends, I'm Laura. Thanks for joining us.
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1: This show is produced by yours truly, Laura Flanders, along with Sabrina Artel, Jeremiah Cothran, Veronica Delgado, Erica Harley, Jeanette Hernandez, Jeannie Hopper, Sarah Miller, Nat Needham, David Neumann, and Rory O'Connor.
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0: This week on Making Contact, is Southeast Louisiana doomed? Is the historic city of New Orleans destined to be reclaimed by the Gulf of Mexico?
1: Ultimately, the main message of the study is New Orleans is not forever, and we have to plan for our future, and we have to start planning now.
2: Unfortunately, risky property is cheaper property. So if people aren't given the resources to relocate safer, they could end up either just as vulnerable or more vulnerable than before.
3: It's the social system that really needs attention as much as the science system, because science will be ignored until it's too late.
4: People privately understand and discuss the precarity of our lives. Our power goes out all the time. We boil our water every other week. We see the erosion of our infrastructure and our government services, and we see the state of the city. And in private conversations, it's a daily part of our communications. But in public conversations, it's extraordinarily rare. And I think it's very important that we come to terms in a very public way to talk about what comes next and provide a vision for the collective in the future.
0: That was Jesse Keenan, an expert in climate adaptation at Tulane University and one of five co-authors of the Nature Sustainability Journal study we will be discussing today. He told the London Guardian newspaper, quote, "Even if you stop climate change today, New Orleans' days are still numbered. It will be surrounded by open water, and you can't keep an island situated below sea level afloat. There's no amount of money that can do that," end quote. I'm Angela Johnson, and this is Making Contact, a public affairs show bringing you grassroots voices and critical context to help you understand the world and the people who are struggling to make it a better place. New Orleans will be surrounded by water, very possibly by the end of this century. That's according to a May 2026 study authored by a multidisciplinary team of scientists from four universities, including Tulane and Yale. Their consensus forecasts a perfect storm of wetlands loss, sea level rise, and short-sighted solutions that have created a foreboding future for the region. Southeastern Louisiana faces severe relative sea level rise, which the study says will inevitably move the state's shoreline as far as 30 miles north of New Orleans. The pressing questions are, how can residents and policymakers prepare their communities before the land is submerged? How can they ensure equitable relocation planning in a region where those who are most vulnerable to rising sea levels often have the fewest resources for adaptation? Torbjorn Tornquist is a geology professor at Tulane University's Department of Earth and Environmental Sciences. He is one of the authors of a paper titled "Climate-Driven Depopulation and Adaptation Realities in America's Coastal Ground Zero." The paper was published May 2026 in the journal Nature Sustainability, and it quickly made it into local news headlines. Dr. Tornquist, thank you for speaking with us.
5: Hey, how are you?
0: So how do you see that Southeast Louisiana and New Orleans came to be so endangered as far as the sea level rise and the sedimentation situation?
5: Well, we've known for a while that this region is extremely vulnerable. We now know, and this is pretty widely understood, that there's almost no region in the world that sees a higher rate of sea level rise than coastal Louisiana. And the reason for that is that not only sea level is rising increasingly rapidly as it does in most of the world, but the land here is also sinking. That's a common thing in big deltas, and the Mississippi Delta is suffering from that problem quite a lot. And as a result, we see rates of sea level rise here that are easily three times higher than the global average.
0: What is the geological reality as far as New Orleans' fate?
5: The geological reality is actually quite simple. And that's the starting point of that study that we just published. We started off looking at a time period, a relatively warm time period in geologic history before the last ice age. So this is about 125,000 years ago. And during that time, the global temperature was about as warm as it is right now. And so what we looked at is, where was the shoreline in this region during that time? And that shoreline was about 30 miles north of New Orleans. So the conclusion is that with that amount of warming, that will eventually lead to melting of parts of Antarctica and Greenland, because those are the biggest drivers of global sea level change. So we are on track for that to happen again, and the shoreline eventually to move to a similar location. It's about 30 miles north of New Orleans. The big danger is that we are going to see even more warming than we saw during that last warm period. And yeah, then all bets are off. Then we might look at even worse outcomes.
0: What are the chances that New Orleans will be surrounded by open water by the end of the century?
5: Yeah. A couple of years ago, we did a study that looked specifically at the coastal wetlands that surround the New Orleans area. And we were able for the first time to make a projection of how long into the future these wetlands will be able to keep up with rising sea level, because there is a limit to, you know, how much sea level rise they can withstand. The wetlands, they have to build up vertically to keep up with rising sea level. And in most cases, they are unable to do that. And based on that, we estimate that roughly around 2070, that 3/4 of the remaining coastal wetlands we have right now in Louisiana will be gone or in the process of being gone. And the implication of that is that our surroundings here in New Orleans are going to turn into open water. It's going to be shallow, right? It's not like the deep ocean, but it's open water. And that, of course, will create a very vulnerable situation.
6: I didn't become governor to watch South Louisiana wash away.
0: That was former Louisiana Governor John Bel Edwards, who initiated two major resedimentation projects during his term. Dr. Tornquist explained the consequences of the project's cancellation.
5: The river diversions, which were intended to bring sediment back into the coastal wetlands, had basically already started. The first project broke ground about 3 years ago, and then a year ago was canceled by a new governor. And that is a massive setback for our coast, because that was our best prospect to rebuild land in at least a portion of the coast. And by taking that off the table, we have made things a lot worse. I don't think anyone would say these river diversions, they would solve everything. That certainly not, but they would probably have given us more time to prepare for that eventual inescapable reality that we have to start looking landward for our retreat. And of course, having more time means that you can do more sophisticated planning, which is really critical to give everyone an opportunity to do that in the best possible way. And of course, if we don't plan, well, then the market will take over and basically dictate what's going to happen. And I think we all know what that could look like. One of the most important reasons that we have to start planning early is to avoid that kind of outcome.
0: Asked to speculate about the long-term future of the city, Dr. Tornquist compared New Orleans to another city facing extreme climate change vulnerability.
5: I think at some point, and that may happen already towards the end of this century, I think New Orleans is going to start looking more and more like Venice, where Venice currently has a population that is about 1/3 of what it once was. And we're heading that direction too. But we can still prevent even worse outcomes. It's long overdue and it needs to happen, but it's still very much worth doing, because even though it may not save New Orleans in the long run. We do want to save a city like Baton Rouge, which is further inland here and which is now far from the coast. But Baton Rouge will become a coastal city at some point. We don't want the shoreline to move even farther north than that.
0: We'll be right back.
7: 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That's also where you can find hundreds of archival episodes exploring decades of activism and global struggles for social justice. Okay, now back to the show.
0: Welcome back. I'm Angela Johnson. This is Making Contact. Brianna Castro is an assistant professor of urban sustainability at Yale University. She is one of Dr. Tornquist's co-authors on the Nature Sustainability Study. Her research in climate social science focuses on climate-related migration. Dr. Castro, thanks for speaking with us today.
8: Thank you for having me. Happy to be here.
9: What are the salient points that you really wanted people to take away from the report?
8: Great. One is that a lot of studies on shoreline change and sea level rise are making models. So they're predicting what they think will happen based on models of how climate change works. And this one, rather than projections based on models, it's based on actual physical things in the world. And so we know with more certainty that this is what we can predict. And we know that we have until the end of the century or so before the shoreline moves that far. Now, that's an opportunity. So it's a long amount of time for policymakers and planners to be forward thinking and consider the footprint of New Orleans and how this area wants to develop.
9: What has the reaction to the study been like in the scientific community?
8: At its core, the paper isn't that controversial. The IPCC and other climate scientists have long said that the shoreline would move inland in this part of the world. New Orleans, we all know, is really vulnerable to sea level rise. But what was different about the paper is that we were able to look at literally the Earth and see where the shoreline was in the last interglacial period. So the last time temperatures were in the range that we know they will be now as the climate is changing. So that's not that controversial among climate scientists or climate social scientists. And it was received really well. You know, it's interesting, but I wouldn't say shocking.
0: We asked Dr. Castro about what her paper means for residents of the region and about how policymakers are beginning to think about the issue.
8: I am a sociologist by training, and I do a lot of work on climate change and migration more generally. And so I looked at in the paper how people are moving already, and we can see that New Orleans and coastal Louisiana is losing population every year and has been doing so for some time. And that tells us something important, which is that people are already moving. Now, we don't necessarily know from census data where they go, but we know they're leaving this area. And I think that's a signal that, you know, if people are already moving, then they're likely to continue to do so over time, given the economy, the social factors, the environmental factors in this region. So how can you support that movement that's already happening, and how can you think forward in your planning and adaptation to facilitate movement as the shoreline moves?
9: What would managed retreat look like for communities that would be most vulnerable to the sea level rise, flooding, and deterioration of wetlands? What does that managed retreat look like for them?
8: Resettlement and relocation, what some call managed retreat, is always fraught and complicated. So I would say what we're talking about is incremental moves. And I also think we're talking about a little bit longer of a time scale, maybe than we're commonly talking about with managed retreat. So I would say we're thinking about intergenerational planning, right? Intergenerational moves. Where will my kids live, right? If we're talking about the end of the century, you don't need to relocate people from the homes they're in now. I think we're thinking about growth away from the moving shoreline over time, incrementally. So where that housing is going, where our kids will live. And it looks like moving further north if you're on the coastal Louisiana shore. Mother Nature is always in control, but we can do our best to work with her rather than ignore what's coming.
9: How do you think people can deal with the political disincentives to seriously address this issue?
8: That's the toughest thing to deal with. You know, it's not a great political platform to say we need to unbuild the city. Never would you want to say we need to retreat or relocate as a political platform. I would want to focus on a more future-looking planning process. And that's why this long time horizon is so beneficial, because we're talking about growth towards higher ground in conversation with community. For residents of southeastern Louisiana, when you think about the fact that home insurers are reducing coverage, leaving the region, businesses are concerned about the impacts of climate change in this region, you can improve some of those things theoretically by strategically and intentionally planning for the future. So if we think about it more as in what direction are we growing as opposed to what are we relocating or what are we unbuilding, I would hope that would be more politically palatable over time. But it's a tough sell.
9: Pointe-Shin Native American tribe member Teresa Dardar witnessed the devastation Hurricane Ida unleashed on her village in 2021. She explained to PBS why her community is determined to stay in South Louisiana.
10: Everybody that's here, even though they lost their homes, they still want to come home. I think they feel an attachment to the land because this is where our ancestors were. Our cemeteries and our mounds are all down the bayou. We're all connected to that. This is home. And where would you have us go? We're getting close to be the elders of the community. Once we're gone, you know, I want the tribe to still be going on. I don't want all our work to be in vain. We need it to continue.
9: Abby Hotard is an assistant professor at the University of South Alabama's School of Marine and Environmental Sciences. She specializes in human climate adaptation. I asked her about her own reaction to the paper and what she thought of the focus on the idea that people might need to move away from the region.
2: So I'm from the greater New Orleans area. I was a kid of Katrina. And the first time I heard someone talk about retreat or the residents of Southeast Louisiana just need to get out was after Katrina. There were the talks, the conversations around, should we even rebuild New Orleans? And that infuriated me. So I am familiar with the study you're talking about. I am familiar with these predictions, these existential threats, these maps that show the entire southeastern part of the boot as blue because it's going to be underwater. But relocation, manage retreat, it's too big of a concept, it's too little of a word for any one person to wrap their head around. That's why I think that it receives such a negative reaction from the residents on the ground, is because when are they supposed to leave? Who are they going to sell their home to? The majority of U.S. households have their house as their most valuable asset. So asking them, why haven't you left yet? Why aren't you reacting to these predictions? There's a lot to unpack there.
9: How do people tend to evaluate climate risks to their own homes? And what makes people decide that it's time to relocate or even that they should stay in spite of major risks?
2: The first time most people learn about their climate risk is actually when they get that letter from their mortgage company about their insurance requirements. And then they go shop for insurance. And then they realize they can't afford their flood insurance or wind insurance. Or the rates are hiked up after they've had a policy for a while to align with our new climate risks. So most of the time, people are feeling it through the pricing on their insurance. In my work, when I interview and survey people and ask them, are they concerned about the risk of hurricanes getting worse? The majority of respondents say no. And these are respondents from the greater Houston area, the greater New Orleans area. Hurricanes have become a fact of life, even as climate scientists specifically are attributing aspects of these hurricanes to climate change, that's not quite resonating. And that was like why the federal government developed the National Flood Insurance Program, is because they really wanted to start pricing that risk into people's ability to afford their homes. But again, it's not something that's like top of mind to someone who grows up exposed to living along the water. My research says the majority of folks living in the greater New Orleans area, Southeast Louisiana, when asked specifically if flooding were to get worse, what would you prefer to do? 62% say they would prefer to relocate. But when we ask them a follow-up of where would you go, more than half want to stay within the same city or town.
9: Are there policies that you see can help people better factor in the long-term consequences when making their own decisions about how to prepare for climate risks if they relocate?
2: Yeah, there's a lot of really interesting recommendations out there. A lot of them start, at least in the US, a lot of them start with insurance. If we start innovating upon insurance, how it's priced, how it's offered, tying it to those risks very explicitly, we start increasing funding proactively. Currently, it's structured primarily coming from the federal government, but perhaps states need to start looking into developing their own funds. There's another recommendation where the payout would actually be equivalent to a buyout. So if a certain metric was triggered, that policy would actually be a home buyout program, which you would then receive the support and funding to start a migration with your household.
9: That insurance policy is going to be pretty expensive, is it?
2: All of this is expensive. There are scholars that try to extrapolate what that would be for the rest of every similarly situated community, and it's on the scale of trillions. Federal government currently is structured in such a way where most of that money is tied to disasters. There is no Department of Climate Adaptation in the U.S., and asking state or local governments spend that much to then lose their tax base is even more illogical. I tend to try to push recommendations that center people's autonomy first. That's why I'm starting with insurance policies, starting with optional buyout programs. The idea that we should tell everyone to leave casts a shadow. It loses a lot of autonomy. You're also going to lose a lot of trust of the people living there. It's not something that'll be fixed overnight.
9: Can you tell me about the concept of climate adaptation equity and how that comes into play in this situation in Southeast Louisiana and New Orleans?
2: That's a great question. So climate adaptation equity, the idea that if we're going to start funding climate adaptation initiatives, and we need to consider that people are starting off with different levels of risk, exposure, and capacity to deal with it. A lot of that has been beyond their control. There's centuries of

0: adaptation will be more expensive. There is already a history of climate adaptation inequity in terms of how we decide where to build levees, where to build flood protection. And this is just baked into our policies, but the people that are on the outside of that levee have fewer resources to then respond to that change and then move inland to a safer location. So, again, if we were going to try to create a better world in response to our new risks, we are going to have to invest a little more to bring people up to a fair starting place, to bring people up to a safe and thriving place to live.
1: We asked our guests to give their opinion on whether or not southeastern Louisiana and its jewel in the crown, New Orleans, could be saved long term.
2: I think what it means to really save southeastern Louisiana depends on what you consider saving southeastern Louisiana. So if we're talking about preserving communities and supporting thriving communities in southeastern Louisiana, then I think what it takes is incremental long-term planning that is moving development inland before sea levels rise to where people live now in cities like New Orleans and in the parishes around New Orleans. If when you say save Southeast Louisiana, you mean prevent sea level rising, I mean, that's going to require a change. Even if we changed our carbon emissions globally today, it wouldn't be enough. But the sediment diversion of the river that was a proposal that was eliminated would slow it down. Would slow it down over time by increasing sediment along the shoreline. So that would at least buy more time, which is one version of preserving shoreline.
3: I'm Robert Eugene Turner. I'm in LSU's Department of Oceanography and Coastal Sciences. It's easy to predict the future, but you could often be wrong. I think there are a lot of things that go on the question of whether New Orleans is doomed or not. But, you know, of the 10 largest deltas in the world, it's only one of two that's on the inside of the delta. So it is in a vulnerable position and it's protected by levees, which have failed. So there could be other failures that we don't anticipate. And of course, the more sea level rises, the stronger the levees have to be. And they are sinking a little bit every year as well because of their weight sitting on a peat surface. It's anchored in the initial 20 meters or so, but the ground is sinking a little bit anyhow. So each year, the protection that the levee gives to the city is dwindling a little bit. But it's not going terribly fast, and they do try to upgrade it, but it is a significant issue. My research tells me that these are science issues dwelling within a social fabric, and that's a very complicated system, and we don't have a political system that's doing that. You know, you have people pulling different ways with different control mechanisms, and it's the social system that really needs attention as much as the science system. Because science will be ignored until it's too late. There's no silver bullet.
0: People born in Louisiana stay in Louisiana. They come back to Louisiana. We're among the top five states in the country of people who come back. So this kind of squishy concept of just being attached to a physical place in the world is something that often gets lost in this conversation. Sometimes people are going to act what might be perceived as irrational, like staying in a home that's burning more often than someone else would tolerate, but they're staying there because their grandma lives down the street, because it's all they've ever known, because it feels comfortable. There is something sticky about Louisiana. I'm not, you know, there's plenty of folks who try to study it, but at the end of the day, it's what's held in someone's own heart, and their attachment to that place is something that is hard to quantify in these big models when we start showing how entire communities might be wiped off the map. We might show them that map, but that doesn't mean they're going to act on it.
1: 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I'm your host and producer, Angela Johnson. This show was also produced by Vanessa Kolb and Dan Pavlish. Ace Estwick is our executive producer and audio editor.

0: please take a moment now to rate, follow, and subscribe to us wherever you listen to the show, and share the show with your friends. 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
2: My revolutionary friend is not the same again. You know from when? From the massive shatter silence start for grumble. From party paramons it take a tumble. From Hungary to Poland to Romania. From the cozy castle them start for crumble. Now when we buck up one another in a reasoning, my friend always end up on the same thing. This is the song him love to sing. Kedar, he had to go. Zhivkov, he had to go. Husak, he had to go. Honika, he had to go. Ceausescu, he had to go. Just like apartheid, we'll have to go. A while ago, my friend and me was talking. So I said to him, what a way the earth are run nowadays, man. It's getting harder by the day if you know where you stand. Because when you think you're upon solid dry land, when you take a stock, you find you in a quicksand. You don't notice how the landscape has shifted. It's like volcano under it, and nothing can stop it. Things just a bubble, just a boil down below. Strata separate and refold. And when you think you reach the mountain top, is a brand new plateau you go buck up. My revolutionary friend shake him head and him sigh. This was him reply. Kedar, he had to go. Zhivkov, he had to go. Husak, he had to go. Honika, he had to go. Ceausescu, he had to go. Just like apartheid, we'll have to go. Well, me never did satisfy with what my friend make reply. And forget a deeper meaning in the reasoning. Me said to him, well, all right. So God be give the people them glashness. And it poses Stalinists them plenty problem. So God be Lego Paris strike upon them. Confounding bureaucratic stratagems. But we have to face up to the cold facts. Him also open up Pandora's box. Yes, people power just a shower every hour. And everybody claim them democratic. But some are wolf and some are sheep, and that is problematic. But things like that, you would have called the dialectic.
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0: But the outdoor venues and festivals and community settings, arguably less COVID safer.
1: I'm looking forward to October the 8th. I think it's going to be exciting.
0: We should mention, Andrea, we will be at Freedom Square in Troy, and it's a space created by...
2: That was an archive piece on that took place right before Arm of the Sea came to showcase their performance Dirt at the Sanctuary for Independent Media at Freedom Square. This Sunday, September 20th, Arm of the Sea will return to the Sanctuary as part of our Story Harvest 2026 from 2 to 5 p.m. Because of the rain, the Story Harvest has moved inside of the Sanctuary for Independent Media. There will still be a version of the play, not as large as it would have been outside, but it's going to be a wonderful time, also offering barbecue, mac and cheese, soups, and arts and crafts and food and community and et cetera, et cetera, et cetera. And
3: fresh from our garden, and that's our show. We hope you've enjoyed this episode of the Hudson Mohawk Magazine. I'm Richard Sleeper.
2: And I'm Sina Bazila-Hickey, and thanks to the volunteers who made this episode possible. Thank you, Richard. Thank you, Mark Dunley, for headlines, Willie Terry, EP, and Andrea Cunliffe for those segments.
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3: thanks to you, our listeners, for making this all worthwhile.

Brown. Hi, my name is Faye Victor, and I'm a vocalist composer based in Brooklyn, New York, playing with my band Mutations for Justice. Mutations for Justice is a rolling diary of the current administration using meme-like compositions that are developed through improvisation while on stage in performance. People out there trying to get all the brown people. They're trying to get all the brown people. 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

0: Hey, we're Oshun. Oshun from New York City. No, that's such a tricky question. Where are we from? Hi, we're really from outer space, you know, so. Ready?
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